I was a teenager. That song was called Love Over Gold. In front of that, we had Rush from Hemispheres back in 78 with The Trees. Gillan in front of that from their album Double Trouble with Restless, of course, featuring Ian Gillan on vocals. And we started that set off with a nice heavy one from the Ramones from the Halfway to Sanity album back in 1987. That was called The Death of Me. Rich Recchia along with you until 9 o'clock, which Nico comes your way for Call to the Universe. This is the more mellow hour of Night Toast, in which I play relaxing music, most of it electronic ambient music, some of it not, but most of it. Going to start the hour off with something that I borrowed from the library. This is a German New Age artist called Deuter, from an album he did back in 2015, Illumination of the Heart. This first song is called Metamua. 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

WRFI, community radio for you and everyone you know and everyone you don't know. That was German electronic artist Deuter from his album Illumination of the Heart back in 2015 with Tonglen and Metamua. Rich Recchia along with you until 9 o'clock doing another edition of Night Toast. Here's what's happening around Ithaca for tomorrow, Friday, August 14th. At 9 a.m., Birds in Bloom Walk at the Sapsucker Woods Bird Sanctuary. At 6 p.m., Betty's Ghost will be at the Boatyard Grill. Also at 6, Community Square Dance with Mark Ferris and the special guest at Stone Bend Farm in Newfield. Also at 6, the Common Railers at Two Goats Brewing in Burdett. At 7, Jacob David Quintet at K-House Karaoke and Arts Hub. And at 7:30, the Pretty Makers and Friends Two Lovers at the Cherry Arts. 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Right now I'm going to play something from a German compilation that I picked up through Discogs. The album is called Schleißen 2, and the song I'm going to play, it's a 22.5-minute track by a band called Sad City, and this is called Limbo. 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

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That was a band called Sad City from a compilation called Schleißen 2. Came out in 2015, and that song was called Limbo. Taking one last look at the weather forecast before I step out. For tonight, it'll be mostly cloudy with a low of 59. For tomorrow, a slight chance of showers and thunderstorms after 2 p.m. It'll be mostly sunny other than that with a high of 81. Friday night, partly cloudy, low of 55. Saturday, mostly sunny and a high of 81. Right now in Ithaca, we have 70 degrees. Time for me, Rich Recchia, to step on out and make way for the great Nico. Call to the universe. I'm going to leave you off with four in a row from Guitaro from his 1986 album Tenku, an album I've been listening to quite a bit lately. This first song is called Tenku, and it's going to be followed by Romance, Wings, and Aura. See you in 2 weeks. Good night and good toast. Yum, yum, yum.

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I am your host, Nico, with you for the next 2 hours on a jazz adventure across the universe. So please, you are here with me tonight. Great stuff lined up.

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This is Call to the Universe. Your host, Nico, with you every other Thursday, 9 to 11 p.m. Quick rundown. We started off with the great Ben Lamar Gay. We're in a decidedly newer jazz, newer music night tonight. That was the title track, Yowzers, from his 2025 record on International Anthem. To a newer group I've discovered recently, Abase, which I can't tell is one of those. There's a big thing in the UK jazz scene right now with producers kind of taking the helm of a jazz band. I can't tell if they're getting a lot of live musicians or how much they're producing themselves. Maybe they're just doing arrangements. I don't know what their role is. It's not clear. They don't tour in the US, so I can't see what they're doing live. We heard a double from Abase from the 2024 Awakening record, Greeting Mother Sea and Shining. Jimmy Tenor after that, becoming a show favorite. That with group Kabu Kabu, Love is the Only God, from their 2007 Joystone record. The Great Tall Black Guy after that with a Fela Kuti cover, Water No Enemy, from a single only record, Water No Enemy. I swear that record's clean. Played it multiple times because I love that song. We got through it, though. And that's how you know it's live. That's how you know it's live community radio. Right now in the background to Mexico, Grupo Isla, Que Locos Estamos Todos Ustedes, We Are Crazy, from Isla, 1980. Appreciate your ears. Thank you for being with me here tonight, and love you all.

You wake up on your bed. But I love her face, 'cause it has nothing to do with all I've said. But I love her face, 'cause it has nothing to do with all I've said. Maria Bethânia.

This is called To the Universe. My name is Nico. Just returning back from a really beautiful trip to the wonderful state of Minnesota. Visit a dear friend filled with love and peace and some great Lynx games too. Man, I love that team. Olivia Miles is phenomenal. Nafisa Collier. But yeah, a real sense of peace and a real collection of great records out of our time together. Great food, great drinks. Just a real joy of a trip. Trying to share some of that with you here tonight. Let's see, we kicked off with Caetano Veloso, song to his sister off his self-titled 1971 record when he was kind of in exile in London, Maria Bethania. Rare record that he did entirely in English. To the Panhandle, Andy Boy, off of one half of one of the brothers of Tone Startband, under a pseudonym, fantastic modern folk record in the vein of Before and After Science by Eno. That was You're in the Air Now from his 2025 You Took That Walk for the Two of Us. To Norway, Sweden, maybe? Switzerland? The Independent Orchestra after that, In the Aquarium, after a self-titled debut, 2022. Jeff Majors with Chant off of his 1984 Us All Yoka Boka. And then Don Cherry in his full Swedish hippie jazz commune mode with Resa, with Moki Cherry, Bengt Berger, and Field Musicians. Resa Traveler, 1971's Organic Music Society. And we just heard Jonah Parson Johnson and Lau Now. Jonah on the sax, Lau Now on the electronics. That was longtime resident from their 2025, A Few We Remember. And right now, the Great Pyramids with Idris Akamor, Thank You God, off their 2023 Afro Futuristic Dreams. Sharing it with you here on WRFI 89.7 Odessa, 88.1 Ithaca, and WINO 91.9 Watkins Glen.

Quick check in with everybody. How you doing out there? My name is Nico. The show I host is Call to the Universe, 9 to 11 p.m. every other Thursday here on WRFI Community Radio. A little Casa Overall in the background with his cover of Juvenile's Back That Ass Up. Yes, you heard that right. Brilliant arranger, pianist, traveling band, so I've heard from a friend, for Diggable Planets, off his 2024 Warp Records album, Cream. He does cover that Wu-Tang Clan song very beautifully as well. Before this, Junior Parker. More Beatles for my buddy Greg, who can't get enough of them. Tomorrow Never Knows. Off his 1972, I know it was released earlier, this is the copy I have, 1972, Love Ain't Nothing But a Business Going On. The great Estonian keyboardist Tonu Naiso, I'll learn how to pronounce that properly since I play his stuff so often on this show. We heard Urban Life off his 2023 Shapes and Colors Library record. And one of my favorites I found this year, Viejas Raices, Jorge Lopez Ruiz. Para Nosotros Solamente, off his 19, I think it's him under that group name, but De Las Colonias del Rio de la Plata on the Trova label. Great Argentinian jazz funk fusion. Got another 30 minutes with you. Thanks for being here.

0: Silly sir. Thanks, that's nice. We should record this song, didn't you?
1: I just did, buddy.
0: Nice.
1: I just did.
0: Perfect. Send me that. We'll just use it.
1: I know.

winding down, final break of the night for Call to the Universe. Be back with you in a couple weeks. We kicked off the last set with UK New Jazz, Ebby Soda, experimental, funky, wild stuff. As I mentioned to my friend, the Batgirl, makes me want to run through a wall in a good way. Big, big energy. We heard Meow Meow, which reminds me a lot of my cat Fry. Energy-wise, also, of course, Meow Meow. But that was their 2020 record, Ugh. Back to International Anthem after that. Jeremiah Chu and Marta Sofia Honer. Stirrabi House Piano from their 2022 recordings from the Åland Islands. Pharoah Sanders after that with Moonchild, Happy New Moon. Off his 1990 record of the same name, he was still doing it. I mean, he recorded into the 2010s, at least, if not the 2020s. To an unknown artist on one of those cultural recording records, Music of Western Asia, a group of singers in Greek Macedonia from an unknown year, with the child song Yerakina about, well, I'll let you look it up, Yerakina. And now to Rochester, the Great Oracle, and Brahmanda, 1976 self-released record. After that, we might have time for a couple of Sophie Birch songs. I was listening to the Great Lake Snake Radio recently, where my friend Rob played the Great Sophie Birch, a track off the new Great Sophie Birch record, Biva Bipa Bualuka. We're going to get through a couple of those songs, I think. Been a pleasure. Lots of love to everyone out there. Thanks for writing in. Thanks for listening. Hope you have enjoyed. Peace and love, everybody.

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1: Here's what's happening around Ithaca on Friday, August 14th. 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

thing. 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

Garbage ain't collected, women ain't protected, politicians using, people they're abusing, the mafia's getting bigger, like pollution in the river, and you tell me that this is where it's at.

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Smoking causes cancer. The system's gonna fall soon to an angry young tune. And that's a concrete co-fact. The Pope digs population, freedom from taxation. Teeny bops are uptight, drinking at a stoplight. Miniskirt is flirting, I can't stop so I'm hurting. Spencer sells her hopeless chest. Adultery plays the kitchen, bigot cops than fiction. The little man gets shafted, sons and money's drafted. Living by a timepiece, new war in the Far East. Can you pass the Rorschach test?

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0: private first class in the United States Army. I served one tour of duty in Afghanistan. And this is my second tour of duty in Iraq.
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2: I'm 45 years old, and I'm a truck mechanic in the National Guard on my second tour in Iraq.
3: I'm 25 years old. I joined the National Guard to further my education. 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I hate this war.
2: I will not be re-enlisted.
4: We took metal plates off of old Iraqi tanks on the Baghdad Highway. 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
1: From Feature Story News in Hong Kong, I'm Laura Westbrook. Millions of people across Europe are experiencing a new wave of extreme temperatures in another heat wave this week. A passenger train derails in southern England, seriously injuring two people after three carriages overturned. U.S. Central Command denies reports of conditions on board an aircraft carrier that's been at sea for almost 9 months, amid reports about poor living conditions.

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2: Here's what's happening around Ithaca on Friday, August 14th. 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

say, Palm Beach Boulevard. There's some bad advice. 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Nah, which way is wrong?

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I just wanna go to the moon. Is the block too far?

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And before I could open my mouth, the grocery man said, "No! You can't get that no more." That's what he said. "You can't get that no more." He said, "I sold all I had the other day. It ain't me, Mr. Jordan, it's the OPA. You just can't get it. You got to do with what you got. Ain't gonna have no more for the duration. You gotta be careful with your food, son." The Hepcats used to stand on the corner in their zoot suits and them long chains hanging down, all looking cute. But things is very different now since Uncle Sam has got some Japs to shoot. Mm-mm. They can't do that no more. No, sir. They can't do that no more. No more standing on the corners day and night. 'Cause Uncle Sam says that you got to work or you got to fight. So

You know, the glamour gals have stopped glamorizing. They're working in defense plants, wearing slacks. And some of the fine chicks is cutting out every day, joining the waves and the spas and the wax. Now, fellas, you can't get that no more. I'm telling you, fellas, you just can't get it. You can't jive these girls like you used to do, 'cause some of them is making more

You know, the girls used to wake up every morning and say, Lord, send me a handsome man, one that's physically fit. But Uncle Sam has got all of them now, and the gals has got to take just what they can get. Mm-mm, girls, you can't get that no more. Ain't no need of giggling, girls. You just can't get it no more, that's all. Girls, you can't be particular. You got to take what's left. Either them worn-out 3As or them beat-up 4Fs. That's all.

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1: Mostly sunny today, with a slight chance of some afternoon showers and thunderstorms. High temperatures will be around 79. Partly cloudy overnight, with lows around 55 degrees. For Saturday, mostly sunny skies, with highs again around 79. 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

just what we have in mind. Is that all right with you? Now, this is a tune that I composed, and it's called Tonight Is the Night That You Make Me a Woman.

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2: This is From the Vault, the Pacifica Radio Archives weekly series where we get to profile some of the amazing recordings in our 55,000 program collection going back to 1949. I'm your host, Mark Torres. On this week's From the Vault, we present a special interview with Van Morrison from 1971.
3: Oh, American hits, were they being played much?
4: There's a lot of rock and roll. There's a guy named, did you ever hear of Jack Good? A guy called Jack Good. Well, he was like a rock impresario, and he used to bring over like acts, a lot of package tours, you know, all the time. You know, people like Gene Vincent, Eddie Cochran, all those cats.
2: Van Morrison had just moved out west after spending many years in New York. He relocated to Marin County, just across the Golden Gate Bridge from San Francisco. While he was recording his Tupelo Honey record, Pacifica Radio's Dan McCloskey interviewed Van Morrison in his Fairfax, California home. As you will soon hear, the topics of conversation include growing up in Belfast, Ireland, his early musical influences and successes with the band Them, and his emergence as a leading singer-songwriter in his solo career. You'll also hear many tracks from all of his records up to the point of this interview, including some rare live tracks. Here is Pacifica Radio KPFA's Dan McCloskey to introduce the program from 1971.
3: Hello, we're talking to Van Morrison at his home in California, Fairfax. What made you move to California?
4: Well, it's kind of a long story. I planned to come out here by 1967. California had been, before 67, the only place I'd ever been, like in America. And I really dug it here. And then kind of got sidetracked for a while. And I ended up in New York City.
3: In Woodstock or?
4: No, in New York City itself. And I didn't really want to be there, but it was just a matter of I just got involved with, a business thing that was there, you know? And they wanted me to be there, so I lived there for about, you know, the next 4 years. You know, but I'd still in the back of my head, you know, I had the thought of coming here still in the back of my head. So I just sort of worked towards that, you know.
3: And did you ever live in Woodstock?
4: Mm-hmm, yeah. For 2.5 years.
3: What's the scene like there? I know the Butterfield Band lives there, and I guess the band was there for a while.
4: Well, there's a lot of different scenes, you know. I mean, there's the local artists. There's an art colony that's been there for a great many years. You know, it's like a cultural thing. And then there's like the musicians who, came there more recently. And then there's like the other musicians who came there after the name Woodstock was like a prominent name, you know? So there's a lot of different, you know, types of things. I mean, it's really just a small town. I mean, really, it's really nothing more than a small town. It's got a couple of bars and, you know, recently it got a couple of head shops that didn't have any up until like a couple of years ago. And, you know, doesn't really have much, you know. It's a type of place that, you know, you want to go, you know, when you come off the road. You know, when you come off the road, you want to go somewhere like that because there's really nothing happening there, you know. And like anyone who tries to tell you there's something happening in Woodstock is, you know, crazy.
3: Well, how about jamming though? Wasn't there a lot of getting together and playing?
4: Oh yeah, there's a lot of that, but it's on a kind of a homey level. I mean, the level that the jamming's on is like friends getting together to jam. Mm-hmm. You know, it's no big scene, and it's good that way. I mean, it's groovy that it's not like nobody's really making the scene. I mean, if people dig playing with each other, they just go down and jam, because in the wintertime, there's nobody in town. You know, and it's not like a thing where, for instance, if you get a lot of people jamming, like in the city, they attract a lot of crowds and stuff like that. I mean, but it's not that kind of jam. Mm. It's more of a personal thing, you know.
3: Well, it's probably a lot of good songs come out of there then.
4: Oh yeah, yeah, a lot.
3: Just
4: sure.
3: Because of the atmosphere.
4: Oh, the atmosphere is very good for working. Yeah.

0: You're from Ireland.
1: That's right, yeah.
0: Can you give me a little background on...
1: Well, most of the background, it's kind of hard for me to remember a lot of it. I sort of left there when I was about 15 or 16, you know. I had it out, like then. And so any vivid recollections are kind of hard to remember, you know. It's a very musical town. I come from Belfast. There's a lot of musicians, you know. Mm-hmm. When I was there, there was a lot of good ones. I mean, I've no idea what it's like now, but there were a lot of good musicians and entertainers, people like that. I started playing professionally when I was like 15. And the scene then was completely different.
0: When was that?
1: That was like, must have been 1960. I played professionally before that, but I was in school, you know.
0: Playing just guitar?
1: I played guitar, sang, I played some saxophone, and I played some drums. Kind of an all-round thing. In those days, it was kind of different. Like, to be in a band those days, you had to play a lot of instruments.
0: And trade off during the set?
1: Yeah.
0: Different things?
1: Like, you know, all of us played about three or four things, you know, and we just switched around and stuff like that, which made it more, like, enjoyable for us, you know. And, it was more of a disciplined thing then, you know. I mean, it was, you had to be really together, you know. like nowadays, you can be really loose, you know, and,
0: You mean in your whole attitude? Had
1: yeah, the whole attitude. I mean, you had to be like together, and you know. I mean, for instance, I'll give you an example. I worked for like a big band one time, like called Brian Rossi. He had like an orchestra,
0: kind of like Count Basie or something, or
1: no, it wasn't as jazzy. It was like more, it was rock and rhythm and blues oriented, you know, with some jazz and stuff like that when it was necessary, you know. But like, I worked for Brian, and I was, like, you know, singing and playing harmonica and stuff like that, and tenor. And, you know, I did so many numbers, and he did so many numbers, and then there's a chick singing, and she did so many numbers, and it was one of those trips. And, like, one night, you know, I left my harmonica in the dressing room, you know, and it was like my number was coming up to play harp, you know. And so, you know, Brian announced the number and turned around to me and said, "Hey, man, you ready?" I said, "But I don't have my harp on me." He said, "Well, get it." You know, so like he already announced the number, and I had to like you know, run up, get my harmonica, and be ready when he counted it in. You know, I mean, there was no, in those days, there was no food. I mean, you couldn't get stoned and say, "Hey, man, like I'm mellow." You know, I mean, it was a job.
0: It was, everything was set. All the numbers were set.
1: Oh, yeah. I mean, it was professional.

0: Well, how did you start playing music?
1: I started on like this weird guitar. Like my father made this guitar. And I didn't know much about it at the time. I just knew I wanted a guitar. But like there wasn't much bread around then. So he made me this guitar out of like this tin box with like an arm and four strings that were made out of like, you know, kind of wire that you could tune up.
0: Piano wire? Or?
1: Yeah, piano wire, right. It was some kind of tuning wire like that, I know. And like I was very small at the time, you know, and I really got into it, you know. And I used to make tapes, you know, singing and playing this four-string weird guitar.
0: How did you tune it? Like a regular guitar?
1: No, I just tuned it like by ear. You know, I tuned it like to like a chord. And then, you know, I made up my own chords on it.
0: Did you sing Irish songs?
1: No, I sang like country and western things and like blues things. Like I used to sing, you ever hear Ella Speed? Like the Lead Belly thing, Ella Speed. I used to sing that. And Down by the Riverside and Gonna Lay My Burden Down. And, you know, a lot of gospel things and stuff like that.
0: Where was that available to you?
1: I heard it on the radio, and like my father had records and stuff.
0: This is basically American music then we're talking about,
1: yeah,
0: right?
1: Yeah, yeah. Yeah, I used to hear a lot of it on the American Forces Network in Germany. And they got like this show, you know, and they play like everything from like cool jazz to Mahalia Jackson and stuff like that. You got Radio Luxembourg. That's where I heard most of it, you know. I mean, I think the first time I heard Ray Charles was on Radio Luxembourg.
0: You know? How'd you feel when you heard him?
1: Oh, it just changed my life, you know. I was just turning in the radio, you know, and I heard What'd I Say? And I've never been the same since.

0: was rock and roll coming over my, I mean, you know, American hits, were they being played much?
1: Oh yeah, there was a lot of rock and roll. There's a guy named, did you ever hear of Jack Good? A guy called Jack Good. Well, he was like a rock impresario. And I think he was behind like Shindig and This Country and all that. And he used to bring over like acts, a lot of package tours, you know, all the time. You know, people like Gene Vincent, Eddie Cochran, all those cats.
0: Was Gene Vincent exciting there?
1: Oh yeah, man.
0: He put on a good show.
1: Yeah, he was great.
0: Got down on one leg and swooned.
1: Right. Yeah, did the whole thing. Yeah.
0: Were these concerts well attended?
1: Oh yeah, yeah. These were like sellout things, man. Just ripped the country wide open, you know.
0: Hmm.
1: And who else came over there? Somebody, Little Richard, and somebody else.
0: My impression, you know, when I think of Irish music, I think of, you know, men sitting around in a bar singing songs and maybe strumming an instrument of some kind. Is that still?
1: Well, I never really got into that. You know, like the town I come from, is not the typical Irish town.
0: Which is?
1: Dublin isn't even the typical Irish town. I mean, the typical Irish town is like, it's sort of out of town, if you know what I mean.
0: Mm-hmm.
1: The typical Irish town is like in the country. But like in the cities, you can't really, I mean, unless you go to the bars in Dublin that they hang out, it's hard to identify, you know, if you just looking for that, because you gotta go to certain places to find it. In Belfast, it wasn't really, I mean, there was a lot of that happening. But it didn't really excite me. You know, like going to a bar and listening to some cat singing folk songs just didn't do anything for me, you know.
0: But that is the common music.
1: Oh, no, not in Belfast, it ain't. The tradition there is like something like pipe bands, you know. That's only the real tradition they've got, like up north, because...
0: You mean bagpipes?
1: Yeah. I mean, most of the people there are like, they're either Scottish or they're descended from Scottish parents or whatever, grandparents. And it's, you know, there's not really any set kind of traditional thing going down there.
0: Mm-hmm.
1: It's just, you know, if it's traditional, it's like Scottish, you know, from their bagpipe thing. Yeah. But to go for the real traditional folk ethnic thing, you gotta go down south. Gotta go across the border to Ayr and, you know, Dublin, Cork, and places like that.
0: How do you feel when you go back?
1: It's kind of hard for me to, like, identify now, you know, because, I mean, a lot of people there can't identify with me.
0: Mm.
1: So, when I go back, it's like, they don't really welcome me, you know. Let me put it that way. I mean,
0: why can't they identify with you?
1: Because they've got their scene there, and they don't want to see any further than that. Because if they see any further than that, maybe they'll change or something. And they don't want to change, you know.
0: Are these musicians or just the people?
1: Both, you know, both. You know, like when I go back, you know, last time I was back and. You know, I tried to look up some of my old friends and stuff, and, you know, some of them were really groovy, but mostly they weren't. I mean, mostly their attitude was, you know, oh yeah, you know, you have to go somewhere else because I don't know, it's hard to explain. It's just the vibrations are very weird. I mean, it's like they want something to happen there, right? I mean, they want some kind of, musical thing to take place, but they don't make it take place. You know, they want somebody else to make it take place so that they can be in it.
0: And yet they come down on you when you...
1: Yeah.
0: When you come back.
1: Oh, there's a lot of jealousy. A lot of it, you know. And when I go back, I find it. You know?
0: Your records are available there, what, through England or...
1: Yeah,
0: published in what?
1: British release. See, Northern Ireland is Britain. That's uh-huh. Great Britain.
0: Uh-huh.
1: And, you know, all the Commonwealth countries and all that. But that's, anything that's released automatically is in England is automatically released there. You know, it's the same thing. I mean, they get, all their media is through, you know, England. There's a lot of, you know, small labels and all that over there too. I mean, I'm keeping track of some of my other records that I had out before are being like re-released on other labels. And they're, you know, they're trying to avoid payment to me. And which, you know, which I'm not going to like sit back and let that happen. So my lawyer's, you know, following it up.
0: Are they doing that much?
1: Oh yeah, I mean, one of my old records was like released and it was a hit. You know, and they didn't even tell me about it. You know, stuff like that.
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0: when did you start recording? Your first big hits were what, Brown Eyed Girl and Gloria?
1: No, the first hit we had was, we had like a minor hit with the Slim Harpo number first. It was called Don't Start Crying Not. That was like the first record I made with them, under the name them. The next one we put out was Baby Please Don't Go. And that was a big hit, you know.
0: And that made it across the America.
1: That made it everywhere, you know, all over the place, like South Africa, you know, just across the world.

0: days with Big Record, and after, what was on the back of that? I think Roy was on the back of that. I think, because I remember at the time we were really upset with the record company, because they really blew it. You know what they did was, like, they put out a hit and then they put a hit on the back side of it, you know, which is ridiculous, you know. So we just wanted to put out Gloria as like a single and put another B side on it, you know. But they, you know, they didn't understand that. So anyway,
1: they would have made more money too.
0: Yeah, they would have made more bread, which is really unfortunate for them too. But anyway, that's what they did. They put it out as a B side, and then someone took notice. Like before it got to America, someone in this side of the world said, well, this is obviously an A-side, so in America they released it as an A-side. It was a big hit here.

0: Another one we had was Here Comes the Night. That was pretty big. And it's really, like, the story behind that record is kind of weird, because a lot of people, you know, ask me about that record, and they'll say, why don't you play that? Not. The truth of the matter is that we didn't want to do it to begin with. You know, we liked this song, you know.
1: Were these all songs you were doing live?
0: All of them were, except Here Comes the Night. We weren't doing that at all. We got that led on us at a session. Before a session, the producer led it on us. And, you know, asked, what do you think of this song? Well, we dug this song. But it started getting to the point where it was like going through all this arrangement. For instance, I had to change my voice for one section, you know. I mean, he really wanted something positive, you know, like... Producer came in, you know, and he asked me to sing this part like this, and then when it gets here, you know, sing it really soft here, and then we'll put like this rhythm in. I mean, it was a whole we didn't play like that, so we didn't really want to do it, but like we were sort of pressured into doing it, because we were just doing like straight ahead R&B, you know, that's what we were mainly doing, and trying to get into as much, you know, like, for instance, when we played a number, you know, it usually lasted, for most of our songs, lasted 20 minutes. I mean, it just wasn't like getting up and doing a song. And then when this cat came along with the song, that was like, you know, 3 minutes long. I mean, it kind of just blew our minds, you know, completely. I thought the tempo was too fast and all that, you know. It just didn't sound like us, you know. And they had like, at that point, you know, they started bringing in other people on the sessions and stuff like that, that weren't playing in the band. Like, you know, on one of them they had two drummers, you know, and then they turned our drummer down and stuff like that. You know, it was really, you know, it just meant that it was harder for us as a group to exist.
1: Yeah.
0: Because all these people wanted a certain sign.
1: Could you have any say in any of this?
0: Well, you know, we were into the trip of like, okay, we're into the music, right?
1: We're talking about when, 1965?
0: Yeah, we were kind of going in, like, we went into it from this angle, like, okay, we're interested in doing the music and doing it like as best as we can right now. So let's get these other people to take care of the business, right? And we'll just play the music.
1: Mm.
0: And if they make little suggestions, we won't like hassle about it, we'll just do it, because if they let us do what we want, we'll do a little for them that we don't want. But it ended up that these people didn't have our best interests at heart. You know, like the old story. And so, like, after a while, it just got too much, because, like, you know, this producer was coming in, you know, to me and laying these raps on me, like, hey, man, I got this song, you know, like, I wrote this song. Like, meanwhile, I was writing songs, like, the songs were coming out of my ears. You know, like, I had, like, about 50 songs ready to go. And here was this cat coming in, trying to, like, sell me his song to do on the session. And it just didn't make sense, because, like, my songs were better. You know, like, you know, they were just, because they were more oriented to what we were doing. And this cat was trying to lay on us, like, these sort of commercially oriented, you know, ballady type things that we didn't do anyway. And it got to the point where, you know, we all checked out. You know, we all just said, well, you know, you figure it out, but, you know, we're going to split, you know.
1: What label was this?
0: Sense out of it. This was like, here it was Parrot Records.
1: Uh-huh.
0: Over there it was English Decca.
1: Hmm.
0: But we were signed to, like, a production company, and then they signed us to the record company, you know. They didn't understand where we were at all. I mean, just no way did they understand. They were only interested in laying their thing on it, you know.
1: Well, was the band Them formed much before the record? Was this a band that you were just...
0: Yeah, well...
1: Was it your band?
0: Yeah, it was my band. I formed it, like... I came back from Germany in 1963. Played with a couple of bands that year. And this guy put an ad in a paper one time. The ad said this. It said, it wanted people to form a rhythm and blues group to play in a club. That's all it said, right? So I went along and I saw the guy, I spoke to him. And what they wanted to do was they wanted to But there was nowhere you could see people like Chuck Berry and

0: stuff like that in time. Like, where you know, would wake the town up, right? So these guys had it in the back of their heads. They wanted to bring over people like Bo Diddley and Chuck Berry and Muddy Waters. You know, they wanted to do a regular thing so, like, people wouldn't get starved for that kind of music, you know? Because what they were getting about then, 1963, 64, I mean, they were getting, like, the standard Beatle riff.
1: Dave Clark Five.
0: Yeah, like that. And so these cats said, you know, we'll go to, like, any lengths to bring in some decent music, but we need help, you know, stuff like that. They wanted to form, like, this, you know, a company that was like a non-profit thing, where, you know, all the money they made was put back into it to bring artists over like that. And they hit on me about forming a band to play in this club.
1: That they hadn't
0: found yet. So, I was making pretty good bread then, playing with Brian Rossi. But I thought this idea was better, because it would give me more of a thing to do what I wanted to do at that time. So, a friend of mine told me about this club that wasn't operating. It was empty at this point. It was the Maritime Hotel. Mm. It was like this hall they had in the Maritime Union in Belfast. And so I went to see the hall, and I told these other cats about the hall. You know, if they wanted to get the hall, they should, like, you know, get it right away, and they could start putting a regular thing together and, you know, build it up. So they agreed to put out the bread to get the hall. And, you know, they bought us a lot of equipment. You know, by then I had to...
1: How old were you? About 17?
0: Let's see. Yeah, 17, 18. And I started, you know, getting the band together. First of all, nobody was interested. The first thing anybody said was, oh, man, you're never going to make any bread. People don't want to hear that kind of music in this time. You're wasting your time. You know, my best friends turned me down. Like, I wanted to use some of my best friends in the band, you know, like drummers, guitar players, and stuff like that. And they all turned up their nose. They said, you've got to be nuts. You know, that kind of thing is never going to, like, go anywhere in this place. Well, they were wrong, because, like, we started the thing. The first 2 weeks, you know, there was nobody in the club. Third week, it was packed. Mm. And it was packed from then on in.
2: All these wise guys trying to put us down. We gonna bring them on in. Bring them on home.

0: Like, we were doing pretty good business.
1: And did they bring other groups? Did you bring in other groups?
0: We planned, like, building it up to the point where we could do that. And they were already checking it out. All of a sudden, right in the middle of the whole thing, this guy comes along and says, "Hey, wait a minute, I've got papers on the hall." Said, I've got a lease on this hall for the next 5 years, right? So,
1: Howard Johnson, get out.
0: Yeah, so you have to get out. So anyway, you know, that kind of like really bummed everybody out completely. And we tried to carry on, but they really made it hard. The guy really made it hard for us to continue. And what he did was he moved into the hall, you know, and he set up like a coffee shop, you know, outside, did the whole thing, called it Max's or something like that. And I don't know, maybe still going under the name of Max's. But he made it into a whole business thing. You know, what we'd already built up, all the goodwill we'd already built up, you know, he transferred it onto himself. You know?
1: He profited from it.
0: Yeah, and made a lot of profit from it. Maybe he still is, I don't know.
1: Well, when you were playing at this club, then that's how you got into recording.
0: Yeah.
1: With the production company.
0: Yeah, what happened was, well, a lot of people showed up. That's what happened. I mean, first of all, I never heard of the guy afterwards, but the first thing I heard about, I mean, we didn't even care if we made a record. You know, making records was gravy at that point, mm-hmm. You know? And, like, even before, and all the time I'd been playing music professionally, and it never entered my head to make a record, you know? And, all of a sudden I heard about this guy, Michael O'Sullivan or something, from Decca Records. Somebody mentioned his name, that he was coming to the gig, that they were interested in making a couple of singles or something like that. And that's all I heard. And then, like, a few more people showed up and it turned into an album. You know, and it gradually went from there. And we said, well, what have we got to lose? I mean, we did... First single we did, we did it in a night. We played a gig on Friday night. We got on a plane after the gig, went to London, and cut the single, and came home the next day. Hmm. So we did. We didn't have anything to lose, you know, until later. I mean, until much later on,
1: until
0: the thing started to take off.
1: Yeah.
0: You know, and then all of a sudden we had everybody and your uncle, you know, Ron, wanting us to sign pieces of paper, you know, and trying to hustle us.
1: And you were like 18 then. How were you able to cope with it, with all the attention, with the fact that this little group that played in this small club in this small country?
0: Well, it wasn't that little. We had a big following. I mean,
1: in Ireland.
0: Oh yeah, we had like a tremendous following. I mean, we played like when we weren't playing the club, we played in big halls. You know, we played. There's a hall there called Romano's. That's pretty big. That's where most of the big acts come when they go there. And we played a lot. You know, big halls outside town. We had a great following. I mean, that's how the record took off. Because we had such a big following, immediately they bought the record up front. And then that generated more sales, you know.
1: Did you ever think, what did you think of doing when you were, like, you know, really young? Were you planning to go to college and do that whole scene? Or what did you think you would do?
0: No, I always planned to be a musician, you know, oddly enough. I mean, I don't know whether it was right or wrong. I think it was right.
1: Sure.
0: Yeah. You know? But I never thought about, you know, never thought about college or any of that, you know.
1: What did your dad do?
0: He was an electrician. Mm-hmm. Still is, I think, yeah.
1: Did you ever think that you would, reach the level that you've reached now with happening with Warner?
0: No, I didn't really know, man. All that I knew was, like, I wanted to play music. I just felt like, I mean, I didn't think about it in terms of, like, you know, being successful and all that. I mean, I still don't. I mean, I don't really think in terms of, you know, maybe I should. I mean, maybe I should think in terms of, is this good for my career or something? But I don't think in those terms, even not. It's kind of like that, you know, that John Lee Hooker number. I was laying down last night and I heard Ma and Pa talking, and, you know, Ma said to Pa, "Let that boy boogie woogie, because it's in him and it just got to come out." You know, I mean, it was like kind of more like that. Mm-hmm. You know, it was like it was inside of me, so it had to come out, you know.

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0: If you run for me.
1: Thank you. Thank you very much.
2: Do you like being in front of a big audience?
3: What I really dig is playing for people who, like, you know, who dig what I'm playing. And that's really what I dig. But there seems to be, like, another audience that you have to cater for. I mean, like, I noticed it all playing, like, in the last couple of years. You know, for a start, you have to play. I mean, you have to play a lot of gigs, you know, to get by. Mm-hmm. To make enough bread to get by, because that's the way it's oriented.
2: You mean in America or just anywhere?
3: Anywhere. Anywhere at all.
2: Well, how about with records, though, and record sales?
3: Well, I wasn't really seeing any bread off record sales, you know, because I was spending a lot of money on making the records up front, a lot of production costs.
2: Even the recent ones on Warner's?
3: Oh, yeah. But I don't really like to get into that. I mean, that's my business manager takes care of that.
2: Mm-hmm.
3: But I wasn't really seeing that much bread. And to, like, to run a band, to keep a whole band together, keep it functioning, you need a lot of money coming in. I mean, you don't need money that you can't wait on. I mean, money from the records and stuff like that, that comes in later.
2: Mm-hmm.
3: But when, like, you've got a band, you can't afford to wait around for that. Because
2: yeah.
3: there's mice that have to be fed. So you got to do this gig and that gig and the other gig.
2: Maybe you have to play places like the Coliseum.
3: You have to play big places. Yeah.
2: Have you ever played a place as big as the Coliseum? Like a 15,000 seater. Have you played things like that? Like Madison Square Garden?
3: Oh, no, not that. I mean, I don't think I'll ever get into playing that. And what I would really like to do, man, is just go and play in clubs for people who wanted to hear my music. That's what I'd like to do. But that's impossible because you can't do that and still exist and keep a band together.
2: Yeah.
3: Because the amount of money that's got to come in to make everything run, I mean, it's like it's high, you know, to pay all the overheads. So, I mean, if you ended up playing clubs, you wouldn't make it. You know, so you got to, like, take these offers that people give you about, you know, playing in blah, blah hall, you know, because, I mean, there are those people that buy the records, too. I mean, you got to play for them, too, because, like, they're keeping you alive. So, I mean, you don't turn your back on that.
2: Yeah.
3: You know? It's not easy, no matter what way you look at it. You know?

0: How do you feel when you have to go on a big tour, like, you know, 30 cities and that kind of thing?
1: Well, I think the music suffers. I mean, I think I could put out much better music if I had it down to where I could write it and put it together, record it, and play it whenever it was, like, together to play. In other words, the concept of going on tour to me doesn't make sense, because there's so much stuff involved just in getting out there. I mean, there's so much that's got to be taken care of to get out there that, like, you know, a lot of times you don't feel like playing, right? And if you don't feel like playing that night because of all the hassles you've been through, you don't play your best music.
0: Yeah.
1: You don't put out your best creativity.
0: What does it cost for a band to be on a tour? Like a day, just expenses, $1,000?
1: Oh, man, it costs, just taking planes alone. Just getting from A to B on a plane. I mean, it takes, like, anywhere from, like, you know, 1,500 to 5,000 just to get everybody around, get them functioning.
0: Will you have to go back on the road soon to do a big tour to continue to make bread?
1: Oh, I don't think I'll ever, you know, I mean, go on a big tour. I mean, like, I've gotten to the point where I'm more interested in the music I'm doing than touring. I mean, I'll be playing gigs. I know that, but like, I want to put out music, right? And in order for me to put out music, I can't be worried about doing tours all the time. I mean, I can't get it, you know, put everybody together and orient them to doing a tour if I'm trying to create my music and put it out. So, like, mostly I'm trying to put all my energy in that direction, which is really what I want to do, yeah. I mean, I don't want to go out and play the same song, like, you know, that I've been playing, you know, 3 years ago. I mean, I've got, you know, if there's something else going on. I mean, a record is like...
0: And that's what an audience can't understand, too.
1: You've got 20 minutes aside on a record, you know, and there's stuff I haven't even got on record yet. You know what I mean? I mean, there's a lot more music than that, than the 40 minutes that's on the record.
0: Yeah.
1: And you can't just go out and play the record all the time. Does that make sense to you?
0: Sure. How does it feel when people, you know, when you have to play someplace where they just know your hits, a small, you know, town in the Midwest or something, you know, does it just, must really irk you, must really get you mad? Hear those same requests shouted over Gloria?
1: It doesn't really make me mad, man, because seeing when I see where a lot of other people are at, I mean, it really makes me feel good to play for those people, what they want to hear. I mean, sometimes, you feel in the back of your head, well, what am I doing playing old material? But in the long run, because, I mean, people I speak to, I mean, I speak to these musicians, man, and they're like, dying to get a hit record. I mean, they're so keyed up and so uptight about not having a hit record that they're not doing anything, you know? So, like, when I see people like that, man, I realize how lucky I am, you know? Because, like, I've had a lot of hit records, and I'm going to make some more, you know? Because I know how to do it.
0: Yeah.
1: I know what people want to hear.

0: Do you get out much and hear other musicians? And
1: no, I don't hear a lot of them, but like, I mean, I talk to a lot of them, you know, like, you know, in the business, man, you know, you get together with people and, you know, you hear, I mean, what they rap about, you know, it's like a grapevine thing.
0: Mm-hmm.
1: I mean, like, I'm sort of tired of hearing it through the grapevine, really, but I mean, like, everybody's, you know, everybody's always got something to talk about, you know, or something that's not working for them, you know. I mean, I'd like to hear more people than I hear now. I'd like to hear more, but I just, like, right now, I'm pretty busy.
0: Yeah.
1: I mean, like, you know, I just got here a couple of months ago, and I'm still busy because I'm putting together more material to record. Maybe when I'm not so busy, I'll get to hear more people. I heard the MJQ about 3 weeks ago.
0: Uh-huh.
1: Yeah.
0: You like jazz?
1: Yeah, I like their kind of jazz. I like the MJQ. I mean, I don't like everything I hear. I mean, I'm not like a jazz nut mm-hmm. that hears everything comes down the pike. But I know what I hear, what I, you know, what I dig, I dig. You know, I dig them, I dig
0: a lot of your music is very jazz influenced.
1: Dig Cannonball Adderley, you know, that kind of thing.
0: Uh-huh.
1: And you know, like I dig a lot of jazz that makes sense and that it doesn't, you know, doesn't really get that far right, you know.
0: So much of your music is jazz influenced, it seems, the horns and just the feeling. It's almost like a jazz band.
1: Yeah, right.

0: I'm curious to know how you cope with being a, quote, rock star, unquote. I mean, because you come across like a really natural person, you know, and yet there are people that will come up to you and say, oh, Van Morrison, you know, and you must get hassled a lot.
1: It's kind of, I don't think of myself as a rock star to begin with. I just don't think of myself that way. I think of myself as being a singer. First of all, a singer, then, you know, second, a writer. Or maybe they both go together now. And, you know, like then I think about being a musician. But, I think that thing is a whole other side. I mean, that when you mention that, I think immediately of show business.
0: Mm-hmm.
1: You know, I think of, like, the whole show business syndrome and how phony that build-up is, you know, to, like, you know, make people that think that there are such things as superstars and all that, you know? I can see that somebody starting out, it would seem very important for them to, like, be a star, you know, for somebody who's, like, really wants people to, like, really dig them. You know, of course they want to be a star, but it all depends which level you want people to dig you at, you know?
0: Yeah.
1: And I'd rather people dig me for actually what I'm doing, rather than what people say I'm doing, you know?
0: Well, do you get hassled much?
1: I don't get hassled that much because I'm sort of upfront about it, so I don't get hassled. I mean, I don't pretend.
0: Uh-huh.
1: You know, I mean, a lot of people would want me to pretend that I think I'm a star or
0: and
1: something.
0: Dress real fancy and...
1: Yeah, and go and hang out with everybody who it's in to hang out with.
0: Uh-huh.
1: But seeing as I don't do it, and I don't attract those kind of people, you know.
0: How does it feel when people tell you you're really great when you know you've played a bad set?
1: I just don't feel anything. You know, when I know I've played a bad set, it doesn't matter what anybody says. I mean, they can come up and, you know, scream in my ear, mm-hmm. and it won't make any difference. And it doesn't make any difference to anybody who's really true to what they're doing.
0: Yeah.
1: You know? Gives you a great lift when you know that you've done a good show. When you know you did it and people come and tell you, you know, you did it. You know, that's when I, like, when I know, because I can see it in their eyes. But, you know, as far as people saying to me, hey, that was groovy, you know, it just means that.
0: Mm-hmm.
1: It just means, you know, it was, I mean, like, what did they get out of it?
0: Yeah.
1: How groovy was it? Did they get any kind of depth about it, or was it just groovy? Because, I mean, like, almost everybody now is groovy. I mean, like, you know, you pick up a magazine, man, everybody's groovy. Everybody's making a scene. You know, everybody's, like, getting standing ovations and stuff like that. But, you know, I mean, it makes you feel good, like, when you get off and then other people get off. I mean, that's like the high.
0: Mm-hmm.
1: That's the highest peak you can reach. But if you know something was wrong, or
0: yeah.
1: you know you didn't put in your best performance, I mean, you know, that doesn't really mean much.
0: Do you get all worked up for a show? Do you get tense at all before, let's say, you're going to play the Fillmore for 3 or 4 days?
1: Oh, yeah. I mean, I really get nervous. It's, you know, kind of like just what we were talking about. You know, people thinking of you as, like, being something you're not. It kind of freaks me out that somewhere in the back of a lot of people's minds, they think you're something else, you know? And you can't, if you play what you really want to play, you know, you always think that maybe, you know, maybe you're not playing for all the people you should. You know, or maybe they think you should give them this song at this time. You know, I mean, it's just hard to judge because everybody's different. Like, for instance, I go places and people say, why don't you play Here Comes the Night? I mean, I could no more relate to Here Comes the Night than I could to playing a Frank Sinatra number.
0: Mm-hmm.
1: You know, like, at this point of my life, I can't relate to it because... under the circumstances that it was done, it was, you know, it was totally relevant to where we were at, and
0: yeah.
1: even now it's more relevant. And so I mean, there's that thing, and there's like the thing about, you know, people say to me, what about Astral Weeks? Can you, you know, why don't you do the numbers off that? Well, for me to get that together and really do Astral Weeks the way it should be done, it needs a lot of work. I mean, it would need months of preparation, months of rehearsal, months of finding the right place to do it. You know, you just can't going through that album off the cuff type of thing. Yeah.
0: Was that album arranged from one side or the other, totally worked out?
1: No, it wasn't as worked out as it should have been. I mean, I wasn't given much time to record it. As a matter of fact, they said to me, you know, let's do these sessions and get the album right. At that point, I wasn't producing and I didn't have much of a say, except I did get say in the musical direction and, you know, working with the arrangers and the arranger who did the strings and all that. Like, I could have had more artistic say as well. There was a lot that wasn't uncovered, you know. It was kind of, to use the word, rushed. It was kind of rushed. Mm-hmm. Could have been a lot more time and went into it. But it came out pretty good anyway, you know.

0: How do you feel about people crashing your sessions? Do you like to have totally closed sessions with just the band?
1: Yeah, I do, because I mean, I think you're there to work. Mm-hmm. You came there to get something done. And a lot of people hanging out in the session are just like really wasting your time, you know, because they're stopping you from getting done what, I mean, it is, when it comes down to it, it's your job, right? So a lot of people hanging around just make it hard. I mean, sometimes, you know, you look at their faces when you're doing something, you know, and whatever their expression is, sometimes turns you off, you know, and sometimes it turns you on. But like, either way, it's better if you just go there to do it and do it, you know.
0: Do you ever do a number where you have the drummer and the bass player maybe lay down basic beats, and then you'll go in and something, and then somebody else would do something?
1: No,
0: and,
1: I never work like that. If I, you know, if I got into working like that, I wouldn't enjoy it. Uh-huh. I don't think working like that.
0: You've got to get the feelings off the other musicians as you're doing a number.
1: No, not entirely. I usually have it planned out. I mean, like, I had most of the arrangements, like, already. Before I go in, I usually have the arrangements thought out.
0: Mm-hmm. Do you write music or read music?
1: No, I don't write it for the sessions, but, I mean, I can write it. If there's something I really want to remember, I can write it. Mm-hmm. But I don't have to really write that much for the sessions or anything like that. It's, like, I have a standard thing, like a set, I guess, some kind of pre-planned idea, right? But like a horn riff, uh-huh. You know, and if anybody can embellish that riff or color it, you know, some other way, or a guitar riff, or if somebody comes up with a riff that fits in with an idea that I have that the riff would go with, I mean, usually, but there's a foundation. It's never done like a jam or anything. Yeah. There's always something concrete. I mean, like,
0: there's a lot of room for improvisation, though. Your musicians get a chance to
1: their own thing. Yeah, they get a chance to blow. Yeah, you know, for instance, like with Domino, you know, when I almost had it together to record, but it wasn't quite together. And it was like, it was kind of there. I mean, everything was there, but something, you know. Like about four o'clock in the morning, I got this riff. You know, this riff was just running through my head like, bump. So, like, I jumped up and I started to play the riff on guitar, you know? And that's how I originally saw it, as like a guitar riff. And then, like, when I brought everybody in to rehearse it down, I said, wait a minute, this sounds like a horn riff. Instead of a guitar riff, it would make, you know, better horn riff. I mean, that's the way I think things out.
0: Yeah.
1: You know, I mean, most of it's... there's not much left to chance, you know,
0: yeah,
1: let me put it that way. I give the musicians a lot of room to make their identity known, you know, whether it's on a record or live. I mean, all of the cats, you know, sort of get a chance to, you know, make themselves, you know, clear on a record.
0: Yeah. I notice when you're performing live, you never say anything or say very little to the audience. Do you feel that it would detract from the performance?
1: No, I'm just not into, doing any kind of MC thing. Or
0: is it out of shyness or?
1: Yeah, basically. I mean, I've never done it. I can't really relate to doing it. I mean, it's just like, if I did it, I would be putting it on.
0: Yeah.
1: I mean, if I got up and said, started, you know, doing that bit, you know, I would just be like being somebody else for that time. You know, I'd be acting like that.
0: Uh-huh.
1: Yeah. So I don't get into it much.
2: Okay. Well, now I'm caught one more time. Up on Cyborgs Avenue. Well, I'm caught one more time. We're up on Cypress Avenue.

0: That does it for this week's edition of From the Vault. 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I'm Mark Torres. 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
3: Hi, I'm Jared Ewey, the host of Yonder Radio. Every week, we bring listeners rural conversation with national reach, and this week is no different. Caitlin McConnell showing up, as she does, bringing a story this week about rural cemeteries in the Ozarks, and who cares about them anymore? Real conversation we're having, and then to Montana, where theater maker Michael Rhodes is taking his show on the road to help rural America with mental health. And then we go dancing with tractors in Wisconsin. It's a real story. It's a real thing. And we have the real story on Yonder Radio before we go to the American Southwest with French filmmaker Luz Fayo. An incredible story she tells. And Trevor McKenzie is back by popular demand with his story of the Appalachian Robin Hood, Otto Wood. And our featured musician this week is Bill Selman, who combines influences from funk to klezmer to rock and roll. Oh, he's a good conversation. Tune in for all that and more on this week's Yonder Radio.
4: Mostly sunny today, with a slight chance of some afternoon showers and thunderstorms. High temperatures will be around 79. Partly cloudy overnight, with lows around 55 degrees. For Saturday, mostly sunny skies, with highs again around 79. This is WRFI.
3: Yonder Radio Rural Conversations with National Reach. Hello, my name is Jared Ewey. Thank you for being here with us today. And I've just discovered we have an EGOT show today. We have Emmys, we have Grammys, we have Oscars and Tonys. Okay, now they actually haven't won any of those, but we have that kind of entertainment. We have a Tony for the Hayrake Ballet coming up, Dancing Farm Equipment in Wisconsin. An Oscar could go to the French filmmaker who spent her time in the Arizona desert. An Emmy definitely to the legend of Otto Wood and the great television that man's story would make. And a Grammy to the music of Bill Salmon and his total life reinvention, we'll hear. And there will be trivia. And now news. We have Jan Podolsky here, news editor for the Daily Yonder, to tell us about some of this week's top rural headlines.
5: Hi, Jared. This week, we're bringing you some news from the best rural newsroom out there, which is Daily Yonder, and covering some of the Democratic primary happening right now across the country. Starting with a story we published on the Michigan Democratic primary, where Abdul El-Sayed beat his opponent, Haley Stevens. And not only that, he won the rural vote by about 0.55%. And although he narrowly won the overall rural vote, Stevens carried more rural counties than El-Sayed. A lot of those races were extremely competitive. One example, Gobek County in the Upper Peninsula. Stevens prevailed by merely 14 votes. All that to say that the rural vote provided a critical boost for El-Sayed's statewide performance. In Washington's 4th Congressional District, Democrat John Dureskes advanced to the general election. He was the only Democrat in a crowded 11-candidate primary and finished in the top two alongside Republican Amanda McKinney. That's notable because Democrats failed to advance a candidate from the district's primary last cycle. Now, in Tennessee's 9th Congressional District, we have seen a pretty dramatic change for the Democrats. That's because of the gerrymandering. An old district map that was centered on Memphis has been broken up and added a large amount of Republican-leaning territory, giving Brent Taylor, the Republican candidate, a significant advantage. And lastly, we're going to Wisconsin, where Democrat David Crowley led Francesca Hong 40.4% to 35.6%. It's been the highest turnout for a statewide primary race, governor, Senate, you name it, in more than 70 years.
3: Well, safe to say this is a harbinger of things to come. A lot of election coverage here. And now from Canary Media, grants and billions of dollars and Trump. Those are the nouns I have. What is the story?
5: Yes, so Canary Media brings a really interesting story about how the Trump administration is effectively blocking billions of dollars in funding for electrical grid fixes across the country. They have canceled hundreds of projects. Some of the blue states, according to the reporting from the New York Times, have been targeted, quote unquote, as a political contribution. However, many claim that it's a broader Department of Energy's failure to carry out their work. In both Republican and Democratic states, DOE is forcing thousands of grantees to undergo extreme review processes that just get the whole machinery grind to a stop. The department announced the termination of 356 awards totaling $12.5 billion since January of 2025 and threatened to terminate extra 303, which would amount to $12.2 billion.
3: All right, the termination of rewards bringing red and blue states together. Jan Podtalski, thank you so much.
5: Thank you, Jared.
3: And now, talking to Daily Yonder contributor Caitlin McConnell, who documents life, and in this case, death, in the Ozarks. Caitlin's latest column is about rural cemeteries and what shrinking donations and aging caretakers might mean for their future. Well, Caitlin McConnell is back. Ozark's Notebook, Rural Cemetery Shift in Changing Times. And Caitlin, you come right out the gate and say, listen, I'm not the decider here. I'm taking notes. What does that mean?
6: You know, I have long been fascinated by rural cemeteries. I see them all the time. And I actually have done quite a bit of research around death and burial traditions as well. So I do have a vested interest in the topic, but I think the reason I distanced myself from the answer is because it's really something that people as individuals can make their own decision on, where they feel that you know, the answer is around, do cemeteries need to survive into the future, particularly small rural ones that people don't have connections with anymore?
3: Yeah, because you come right out and the first two paragraphs are a punch in the gut. Suddenly, something you hadn't even been thinking about, rural cemeteries, is heavy on your mind, as if they're going to matter in the near future. But then the third paragraph, you're like, but technology is changing how we preserve these stories. Are people finding solace in that?
6: I think that I find the irony interesting that, you know, you have these cemeteries literally on the ground, you know, seeing them out and about, and knowing that there are people who are becoming more interested, or at least having a way to learn more than in the past with the aid of technology. And so it's like, I don't think the interest in the topic has changed, at least from my perspective. It's just the practicalities of that and how people process that, whether their interest is more superficial and maybe not so much local, whereas they're out there working in the cemetery because they have some connection, and yet that interest is there, but it doesn't mean that the cemeteries themselves are being taken care of. So I think that, I don't know what we do with that. That's kind of why I was vague at the beginning. I'm like, I don't know if this is something that will change over time. People will get more interested in being more hands-on with them, or if it's purely more for the novelty of the tradition from afar.
3: Yeah, digital tombstone isn't going to grow weeds. Meanwhile, the actual cemetery needs upkeep. And you're talking to these people. One man who is 73, and he says, I'm the youngest guy on the team. There seems to be a loss of interest in this.
6: A lot of that in my mind goes back to the fact that people aren't living in the same communities any longer that their ancestors were. I mean, it was really kind of a built-in thing when you had folks who, you know, had lived in the area their whole life, and maybe their kids did and their grandkids. It was sort of passed down from one generation to the next in a way that there's just not that emotional connection, or maybe just physical connection if you're living across the country. I think that's one of the biggest reasons that cemeteries aren't maybe maintained in the way that they were, or it's more challenging to find people to maintain them. But the thing to keep in mind too is that, you know, at least in the Ozarks, most cemeteries, and there are exceptions, but most, you know, would start around the 1850s or the 1860s. We're not talking about cemeteries that go back hundreds and hundreds of years. You know, this is sort of the first, quote, crisis of continuation, I think, where we're dealing with this in a way that, you know, is still kind of relatively new in the lifespan of these cemeteries.
3: Why did you do this story? Because I know there's depth. Caitlin McConnell, people, she doesn't come here without depth. Okay, that's just a basic rule.
6: I did this because I wanted to make people think. Choosing to become involved or interested in a local cemetery is very much a grassroots decision. You can make a decision on being involved in a cemetery that's close to you, whether it's one your family's connected to or one you just think is interesting or maybe kind of sad because people haven't kept it up. You can choose to do that if you think it's important. And maybe you just haven't thought about it before. And it's something that we collectively don't have to all decide on to make it happen. And so, you know, someone reads this column and they're like, oh yeah, maybe I should get involved. And that's a good outcome. Or maybe in the other hand, it's like people deciding that it is a sad, but just the reality of the world we live in, that not all these places will survive, and coming to terms with that.
3: How we deal with death is changing. I mean, I could become a coral reef, or, you know, people are being composted. There's cemeteries maybe playing less of a role anyway.
6: You know, looking from where we are now to the past, there's been a pretty big change. But to your point, like where we are now versus 20, 30, 50 years from now, I think is going to be a lot different because you don't maybe have the level of burials in cemeteries as you once did. I don't know, like in rural areas, what that will look like in the future. It may be that people step up and are like, these are important historic sites as people build more and more in rural areas and become more acquainted with them. Or it may be like they've had their moment and unfortunately we just can't take care of them anymore.
3: Well, incredible article. It's Caitlin McConnell here. Ozark's Notebook, Rural Cemetery Shift in Changing Times, Changing Traditions and Population Trends Reveal the Challenges Associated with Rural Cemetery Caretaking. Greatly appreciated, Caitlin.
6: Well, thanks for having me on here. I always enjoy it.
3: You can find more of Caitlin's work at dailyyonder.com. Well, our featured musician this week, Bruce Selman, a New Orleans-born, Texas-raised musician who comes to us today from the mountains of New Mexico. His music is inspired by everything from klezmer folk to funk to rock and roll.
7: There ain't no bell, I bet a zero-star hotel. Daddy's been gone for 3 years now.
3: So I'm talking to Bruce Selman here, a musician, and we'll get to his music, which is great. But what are your surroundings? Because I just watched you walk, I think, through the desert for a while as you tried to find internet signal. Where are you right now, Bruce?
8: I'm in the mountains between Cerrillos and Madrid, New Mexico, which is about a half hour south of Santa Fe.
3: You are a prolific maker of song because your Bandcamp, your Spotify, there's a long list of music. I love it because I can hear the Texas guitar player there, but then you're tying in like Eastern European. Something's going on there. I hear Hungary or Poland.

0: I mean, you know, I grew up in the suburbs of Houston and played garage rock. You know, my brother had an older brother that played ZZ Top, Led Zeppelin, Bad Company, and I wound up doing that stuff and moved to Austin and just played in rock bands and got more and more into funk, kind of from the New Orleans stuff, and then as the whole Chili Peppers, Beastie Boys things happened. And then, but I was in a rock band playing in Alejandro Escovedo's band for about 5 years, touring with him, and it kind of got me more into songwriting more than like the rock jamming stuff. I didn't want to keep doing rock and roll anymore. I had gone to quit his band, and I met a accordion player at a Hanukkah party playing by the fire with a washed up bass and just playing all of this, I mean, an incredible amount of songs. I put all the electric stuff away and spent quite a few years just studying music with them. And right when I got with them, they started really digging into studying klezmer music. But they had in their repertoire some of it, some Romanian music and a lot of stuff that was just Eastern European fiddle and accordion music. It was like a study group almost, you know, it was so much different than playing in rock bands because it was almost like they were gathering songs rather than trying to write precious pieces of art or something. And it really kind of opened up, you know, blasted my mind open. Started going to the folk dancing groups in Austin and going to the dances. And then they would tell us about these festivals in Europe. And so we went over there for a couple of summers and went to Bulgarian and Hungarian and Romanian dance camps and just studied.
1: Yeah. I love the sound. I love that you got sucked into the wild world of accordion and it changed your life. It seems like an important lesson in renewal there because you dove into figuring out how to learn anew, right? That sounds impressive.
0: You know, I played totally by ear pretty much except for learning junior high trumpet. But I played by ear until my late 30s, and then I kind of just ran into a wall with everything I wanted to do. They were handing me charts, and I couldn't read charts. So I went to the community college and studied, just started studying composition and piano and everything and learning how to actually communicate that way. There's like a point where either somebody's a lifer or they aren't. And it's like, okay, this isn't going to happen. You're not going to be a rock star. You're 40 years old. You still want to play music, you know, and that was kind of why I finally went to school and studied, because it was just like, this endless ever opening onion or ball of wax or whatever it is. There's just always more stuff to study.
1: So you're working on a studio in Madrid, but you're playing a lot in Terlingua. Are there any rules to showing up in Terlingua? When you show up and you want to play, is there anything you need to know about blending?
0: There's a book called On the Porch that was written by a guy named Chase Peeler that it was his thesis for ethnomusicology, and he came out of, he was out of UC Boulder. He lived down in Terlingua for a couple of years, and he was just great. I mean, my favorite sax player I've ever played with, just beautiful lyrical sax player that just filled in right and also played guitar and wrote songs and everything. But his thesis was on why the music in Terlingua was like it was, because he felt like it was, out of all the places he went in America, like it was the purest thing of what music had been 10,000 years ago. Terlingua basically was, you know, an old mining town, and then it was abandoned for years, and it got developed by the river raft guides. And the old grocery store and movie theater, there's a big old porch, and everybody went there to play. There was no hierarchy of, okay, only the badasses or the pros get to play. Everybody played, and that has extended. Just being drawn to that humility of getting into something that's more organic than idol worship and ego and all of that, you know.
1: Well, Bruce Salomon, thank you so much. I mean, a living example of renewal and invention and living in the moment. Thank you for coming on Yonder Radio.
0: Well, thanks a lot, Jared.

0: with Bruce Salmon, wandering around the desert looking for internet signal from Madrid, New Mexico. You can find more of his music on Bandcamp, SoundCloud, and Spotify under the name Bruce Salmon, spelled like salmon. It's almost time for a break, but first I'll give you your first trivia clue. We'll give you three clues throughout the episode and reveal the answer at the end. So here we go. The answer to this week's trivia is a group of people who began their training in 1941 at Moton Field. Coming up on Yonder Radio, the Hayrake Ballet. This is interesting. Like, I'm not sure you've heard of this before, and we'll be talking about that. Also, mental health in rural America. Who is looking out for you? 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
0: 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But right now, Alexis Bonagofsky is the vice president of the World Wildlife Fund's Great Plains Program. And she grew up the daughter of a farm town's tire guy. So she knows work. She knows farming communities. And now she works with ranchers and tribes to bring back diversity in the prairie ecosystem to help wildlife and agriculture alike. She's also a freelance writer and photographer who documents the prairies of eastern Montana. And let me know when you hear it, the rhyme. I'll remind you what it is on the other side. I want to know about east of Billings. Tell us about where you live and where you grew up.
2: So east of Billings is an idea, a concept, a sort of metaphor for things that people don't pay attention to or maybe care about as much. And the term came from my friend Wally McCrae, who was a cowboy poet and rancher east of Billings. And him and I would have coffee a lot of mornings. And he would always say, "Alexis, no one cares what happens EOB." And what he meant by that was that the grasslands and the prairie tend to be overlooked by people, potentially because it just doesn't have that hit you in the face aspect of mountains. And so you have to look closer. But I think people see it as empty. The prairie is where a lot of the wildlife are. It is an economic driver in our grass-based economy. And it's really a place that we need to protect and conserve and make sure is healthy for future generations.
0: So these prairies, despite the topography, are delivering mountains of opportunity for change.
2: Yeah. Yes, they are. They definitely are. And, you know, a lot of people, when we think about the prairies, don't realize how important they are for climate change and carbon sequestration, how important they are for filtration of water, and how important they are for wildlife habitat and for food production.
0: How much power do ranchers have, Alexis, in being able to help with so many things in curbing climate change, in maintaining the prairie?
2: Ranchers own and manage, depending on where you're at in the Great Plains, 70 to 80% of the land. And so their decisions impact everyone. It's really important that we support those ranchers in their land management goals, in their attempts to become more sustainable and to make these decisions that will not only provide good, nutritious food for people, but also keep the grasslands healthy. We work with 140 ranches covering about 1.6 million acres, and that is continuing to grow every month.
0: What can a rancher do to change what they're doing to become more sustainable?
2: That's a good question. Every ranch is different. And so when we work with ranchers, we really spend a lot of time trying to understand where they're at and what their goals are for their operation and how conservation projects can help them succeed both financially but also ecologically. And what we say out here is what's good for the bird is good for the herd. Luckily, a lot of management practices that are good for wildlife are also good for cattle. We just really try to understand what improvements can be made, and we're not prescriptive. We don't go in and say, you need to do this, this, and this in order to work with us. A ranch might have a really big pasture.

0: wildlife movement, and they can be a lot more adaptive in their management. The goal is to make it as easy as possible to make those changes, to de-risk new practices. So like virtual fence, for instance, we want to make sure that people can try it without feeling like, you know, they're going to go into debt doing it. And we found that it works.
1: Do you have a specific story? I mean, you laid out some pretty good examples of what you do and what the World Wildlife Fund does in talking to ranchers. But is there someone you're working with now that you could kind of share with where you are in the process?
0: A story is a ranch we work with in Southeast Montana, and they used our help to split their pastures, add some extra water, and then through those changes, their grass production improved so much that they were able to increase their herd size by 30% without buying more land.
1: Wow.
0: So the fact that someone could increase their herd size by improving the ecological function of their ranch and have better grass, more diversity, more wildlife, and more animals is pretty spectacular.
1: I mean, people get overwhelmed by all the things that we know need to be done. And here you are in this pocket east of Billings doing it. You've got to be stoked, because I am, as you might be able to hear.
0: Well, I appreciate that. There's so many things that could be worked on and do, but for me, the grasslands, the prairie, my home, the people that live here, that's what gets me up every day to do the work I do. And I am very, very lucky that, I mean, who could have imagined that I could work for the World Wildlife Fund from my house near Billings, working with ranchers and tribes and people who care about the prairie. I mean, it is pretty remarkable.
1: Alexis Bonagofsky, making major change in this world. Sustainable Ranching Initiative of the World Wildlife Fund. Thank you so much.
0: Of course. Thank you for this time. And I really appreciate the interest in our great grasslands.
1: What's good for the bird is good for the herd. Oh, thank you, Alexis. Well, next up, we have another song from this week's featured musician, Ryan Brashear. Here's All About the Roses.

0: That was All About the Roses from Ryan Brashear on Yonder Radio. Next, we're headed to southern Colorado, to the San Luis Valley, where Jocelyn Catterson works for the Rio Grande Headwaters Land Trust and also makes art that interprets scientific concepts like drought for community members. She's also a member of one of our previous featured musicians in the gothic folk band The Beauty and the Horror. She is a Swiss Army knife of activity for her community, for the environment, for your soul. Here's Jocelyn.
1: The San Luis Valley is an insanely special place that has been tugging at my heartstrings my entire life. I have always really loved rural communities. I grew up in a rural community. I've spent most of my life in rural communities. The moment that I moved here, I just felt so held by the valley and this community, and it was just like a gut feeling that this is exactly where I'm supposed to be. People in the valley talk a lot about the frog spirit, and everybody

0: a lot of my art focuses on really place-based topics, often natural resource topics, trying to translate some of the really complex science tied to water here in the San Luis Valley to more digestible visuals for people to help them understand. Sort of the example of the type of work that I do is the groundwater piece that I did, which is a giant four wooden panels combined titled The Big Picture. And so within that painting, there is literal data. There's groundwater aquifer data, snowwater equivalent graphs surrounding all of that. So without even knowing what the data that you're looking at is, you can understand the story. You have picture of the aquifer, declining snowpack, potato plants growing in specific parts of the data versus other parts, pictures of burning beetle kill and wildfire smoke and dust on snowy mountains, and how all of these things are connected. Art is never really just art for me. Art transcends language. And so I think that often science can get really caught up in jargon. So many of these scientific topics are very relevant to our local community, and sometimes we have to see it in order to feel that the data is actually connected to us. I've done a handful of projects where I've like gotten farmers and ranchers teary-eyed, which is I feel like a big deal because they can look at it and it hits a certain chord that's different than me standing up in front of an audience and talking about drought in the San Luis Valley. So much of what I do, whether it's art personally or the programs that I create here, is trying to get more people aware of what is happening around them with the ultimate goal of more civic engagement.
1: Jocelyn Catterson, who strangely enough, her sister lives in my childhood home in Gould, Colorado. Weird coincidence. She's in Del Norte, Colorado now. You can find her art at jocelyncattersonart.com and learn more about the Rio Grande Headwaters Land Trust at writeslv.org. Well, it's time for our next trivia clue. This event was made possible by new technologies. Remember, it was 1927. It was made possible by new technologies at the time, like portable and electric microphones. Was it the first bad open mic night? I don't know. Coming up, we'll have the answer, and we're also going to be talking to journalists from ProPublica and this documentary, Toxic Ground. It's an incredible conversation about, I would say, a watershed, oil shed event in Oklahoma on Yonder Radio.
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1: Yonder Radio, rural conversations with national reach. Coming up, more trivia and the trivia answer. Also going to be talking to Trevor McKenzie about Otto Wood. Incredible story about a legendary criminal. That's coming up shortly. But first, to the desert with Luz Fayol, a student filmmaker who traveled over 5,000 miles from her home in France to rural Cascabel, Arizona. She soon found herself making a documentary that touches on her experience in Arizona's countryside and the community's long-standing fight against a power line project. We watch you transform from this tourist to part of the community. Just give us the journey, Luz. Take us on the take us through this documentary where you're growing and understanding and becoming a part of Cascabel.
4: I've learned a lot being in the desert, and at first I was very afraid and shy of everything. I didn't know where to stay. I didn't know where to put my feet without hurting myself because there is wild animal everywhere. But people there teach me how to love those animals and respect the inhabitants of the desert. For example, the The big spiders scared me at first, but then when I've learned that the tarantula, I think we say this, they're very, very fragile, and if they fall, they can just die because they break their bones. Then, you know, you realize that the threat is you, it's not what's around you. And so I think learning this kind of thing about the animals around me really helped me to respect them and not being afraid, but be proud to be among them.
1: Well, there is this scene where suddenly there's a flow of water through the desert and you get in the water, you're sitting in the water, and I get this vibe like, oh, this girl's going with the flow now. She's part of the, not just the people, but the surroundings.
4: Yeah, definitely. It was very hot. It asked me to slow down in my life because you cannot go fast. You have to act cool to work and to do with the nature and the weather. And so I think this way of living teach me also to be part of the elements around me instead of just, we cannot adjust them to us. We have to adjust to them. And so I think that this scene, for example, is really the moment where I realized that, okay, it's too hot. I just have to cool down and I can be grateful for the water around here and I can just use it and not disturb the nature around and just being part of it.
1: When did you decide this could be a documentary?
4: So when I went to Cascabel, the first time I didn't bring my camera for the two first weeks, I started to learn about the people and actually I arrived with a lot of stereotypes in my mind as a French person and a young person and someone who grew up with Western movies in mind. So when I said I was going to the countryside in Arizona, of course I was thinking about cowboys and just, I don't know, white dudes, you know, that's what it was in my mind. And when I arrived, it was totally different. So I thought, oh, wow, okay, I have to readjust my mind and learn everything. So I thought, I'm just going to film and I will see what I'm going to do with it later. It took me a while because I did the movie almost 2 years after I came back to France.
1: Here, we struggle with our own filmmakers not getting the West right. And a French student comes in, does so much in 30 minutes, because we haven't even talked about the big, quite literally overhanging issue, which is the power lines.
4: Yeah, this power line project was taking place at the time where I was there, but they are fighting against it since 20 years. And so when I was there, things were moving forward. They had more paper approved to create the power line, but I was not really conscious about what was happening at the time. I was more into the rural world and learning everything. And so I didn't really catch up what was going on. But when I came back to France, I kept touch with the community and I took part on meetings online. And then I realized what was really happening. And that's how this part in my film arrived. It's when they finally accepted this project in 2023. At this moment, I just received all the picture you see at the end of the film. It just broke my heart.
1: And that's the SunZia transmission line, which is, it's been going on for a while, folks, in Arizona's San Pedro Valley, but a high voltage transmission line that has sparked more than 15 years of controversy and legal challenges. So it is happening. The pictures were pretty powerful.
4: Yeah, it is. And so that's the moment where I took part in this fight, as we can say, but I always wanted to show my commitment to Cascabel in a smooth way and an artistic way because it's not my country, it's not my land, and it's very difficult issue they're talking about, and I don't feel confident enough to protest in a very frontal way. And so I thought doing it my own way with a poetic film could be the best way to touch people, and from the feedbacks I had, I think it works.
1: When you do tell people about this documentary, what is it that you say? What is what we say in America, the elevator pitch?
4: Well, I told them that this documentary is a way for me to show a different way to live in a world, a way that could apply to our everyday life, even if we live in a city. Because it's not because I film people in a rural place that we cannot think the same way in the city or in other places in the world. It's a movie that shows that we're a part of a whole and that give us time also to slow down and to think about who we are in the world and who we are towards nature and its inhabitants.
1: Well, it is a beautiful slice of life. Luz, thank you so much for dialing in and taking this time.
4: Thank you. Thank you very much. It was my pleasure to talk with you.
1: That was Luz Fial. You can watch her documentary, Cascabel, on YouTube. And now we're bringing back Trevor McKenzie, a musician and the director of Appalachian Studies at Appalachian State University in Western North Carolina. He's here to tell us about Otto Wood, this legendary figure who both terrorized and inspired the populace of Wilkes County, North Carolina in the early 1900s. Known as the Appalachian Robin Hood, Otto Wood's legacy has been carried down through song. Who is he, and why doesn't America know more about this guy?
5: Well, Otto Wood was a bandit. There's famously a song called Otto Wood the Bandit about him, of which there are several different versions, the most famous of which was revived by Doc Watson back in the 1960s during the folk revival.
6: Step up, buddies, and listen to my song. I'll sing it to you right, but you might sing it wrong. A song about a man they call Otto Wood. He can't tell y'all, but I wish I could.

0: So Otto Wood was from Wilkes County. He was born back in the 1890s. He was in and out of 5 different state penitentiaries 11 different times and countless other jails. He was an escape artist. He was missing his left hand. He was born with a clubbed left foot, so he walked with a limp, which a lot of people use to identify him. And he kind of had this life that extended across the nation during his lifetime and ended up, his life ended with a shootout on the streets of Salisbury of New Year's Eve, 1930.
1: He rambled out west and he rambled all around.

0: car and take me out of town. But a few minutes later, he was graveyard bound. Otto, why didn't you run? Otto's done dead and gone.
1: So what were some of the shenanigans Otto, he was up to? I mean, was he really the Appalachian Robin Hood?
2: Yes. I mean, there are some stories from around Wilkes County of him, you know, giving some pennies to kids or things like that. There are a couple of stories of him returning cars. Most famously, he stole a car out of the state prison in Raleigh and returned it. It was the prison doctor's car, and he decided that he didn't have any use for it anymore, so returned it or left it in a place in front of the Capitol where they could find it. So there are little Robin Hood elements. Like most outlaws that are celebrated throughout history and folklore, you know, he's a much more complex character than just sort of this Robin Hood, which has been handed down to us, this type.
1: Well, and his slogan here, incredible. He loved the women, he hated the law, and he just wouldn't take nobody's jaw. Well, it's eloquent and rhymes. Seems like it would lead to some trouble.
2: Yes, definitely. And that's most famously a line from the Walter Kidd Smith version of Otto Wood the Bandit.
3: He loved the women and he hated the law and he just wouldn't take nobody's jaw.
1: How has the music shaped his story? I mean, because there's nothing like a good hook that will change somebody's mind about a thing.
2: From my own experience, you know, I exist in this academic world. And then also as someone that grew up playing traditional music, I exist in that world as well. It's sort of the heart of this story. It really doesn't matter who Wood was as a person. The way that he's celebrated in music now is kind of like this Robin Hood. It's more of a community memory type of piece to all of this. And so my first exposure to Otto Wood was through the song. And I was playing in a group, the Elkville String Band, that's made up of, you know, older Wilkes County musicians who had grown up in a lot of cases hearing stories about Otto and were kind of keeping his ballad and a couple of other local songs in their lineup. Anytime that we performed, you know, Otto Wood was always on the set list because it would be requested by people.
1: What Otto Wood songs are in your holster? What do you quick draw for crowd pleasers?
2: Well, of course, there's the Doc Watson one that was revived from the Walter Kidd Smith record. My favorite that I like to pull out for people onto the set list is the Otto Wood version that was recorded by another Smith, Slim Smith, who was a locksmith from Mississippi, who was not a great musician, but tried to get into the songwriting game in this early country music recording era. And he wrote his own version of Otto Wood the Bandit. And unfortunately, since he couldn't play, he had to use whatever backing band was in the studio that day, which was King Benny Nawahi's Hawaiian Serenaders. So I always like to play that version and say it's the only Appalachian murder ballad that you can do hula dancing to.
4: Listen, folks, while I sing this song, I'm telling the truth, but it may sound wrong. It's all about poor Otto Wood. I'm sure he did everything he could. 'Twas in a pawn shop one rainy day. The truth may hurt, but I must say.
1: Dear Professor, why is it that we're singing about criminals and not celebrating, say, a benevolent pediatrician who handed out butterscotch?
2: Well, people need these sort of stories of excitement and these local characters in particular who are celebrated in communities and sometimes are infamous within communities. And so they're kind of place markers that start larger conversations about an era rather than just being about the person themselves. So I think Wood is useful in that people will hear about his song and as much as they remember Wood himself, they may remember the era of their grandparents or their great-grandparents. And so it can launch a discussion of a broader appreciation of that era. And Otto Wood's story is one among many, but I feel like these are little place markers that we can use to kind of guide ourselves back into regional history.
1: Well, Trevor McKenzie, he is the director of Appalachia Studies at Appalachian State University. And today he brings us the music and the story of Otto Wood. Thank you so much.
2: Jared, thank you for being willing to talk with me today.
0: They put him in the pen, but it done no good, cause it wouldn't hold a man to call Otto Wood. It wasn't very long till he slipped outside, pulled a gun on the guard.

0: out that 44 gun.
1: Well, our show today is almost over, but we have one more important piece of business to attend to, and that is the final clue and the answer to our trivia. Now, remember, we're talking about aviators known as the Red Tails, who first began training in 1941. Here is your third and final clue. In addition to becoming the first black pilots in the U.S. Armed Forces, this group also consisted of black navigators, bombardiers, gunnery crews, and mechanics. The answer is the Tuskegee Airmen. Named for the location of their initial training in Tuskegee, Alabama, the Tuskegee Airmen broke the color barrier by becoming the first African-American aviators in the U.S. military. In doing so, they shattered racist stereotypes and forced Americans to confront racism at home while they fought Nazism abroad. In many of their missions, they served as escorts, providing air cover for bomb squadrons. The Tuskegee Airmen program trained nearly 1,000 pilots, as well as thousands of people in critical military support roles. In 2007, the Tuskegee Airmen were awarded the Congressional Gold Medal, honoring their boundary-breaking service. And we've been honored to pilot this prior hour with you, and we bring it to you every week. You can learn more at yonderradio.com. Thank you for listening. Thank you for listening to Yonder Radio, a production of the Center for Rural Strategies, publisher of the Daily Yonder. I'm your host, Jared Ewe. Thanks to Don Castle and the Tennessee Sheiks, Steph Gunno and the Lone Tones, Quincy Ponfair, Leo Pozell, and Tim Merrima for the great music. Our editor and producer is Susanna Brown. This episode was also produced by Anya Patron-Slepian, with additional support from Alana Newman and Julia Tilton. Our executive producer is Joel Cohen. The executive in charge of production is Adam Georgie. Yonder Radio, rural conversations with national reach.

0: From Feature Story News in Washington, I'm James Goodison. Conservative commentator Scott Jennings is the reported frontrunner to succeed Caroline Leavitt as White House press secretary, though internal candidates within the communications team are also being discussed. Leavitt announced on Wednesday she would leave the role at the end of August, and US President Donald Trump said she would become one of his top outside advisors. The president has a history of making unconventional staffing choices. Nick Harper reports from Washington.
1: We're hearing that potentially Harrison Fields, the White House principal deputy press secretary, might be promoted, or the White House communications director, Stephen Chong. Those would be the conventional choice, of course. But bear in mind, Donald Trump doesn't always go with conventional choices, and he might choose someone who's a loyalist, maybe a TV personality, or someone he feels can promote his message in a strong way on television.
0: Israeli forces and police have launched a fresh attempt on Thursday to evacuate settlers who have been besieging Palestinian homes in the West Bank village of Qusra for days. The United States ambassador to Israel, Mike Huckabee, widely regarded as one of the strongest supporters of the settlement movement, condemned the siege as a horrific act of terrorism. Israel's public broadcaster reports the Trump administration is growing increasingly angry with the Israeli government for failing to curb a sharp rise in settler violence. Blake Sifton has more from Tel Aviv.
2: Ambassador Mike Huckabee is known to be a strong and outspoken supporter of the settler movement. He regularly visits settlements in the West Bank, and he often refuses to even use the name West Bank for the territory, instead calling it Judea and Samaria, which is the biblical term favored by settlers and their supporters. Now, in a possible explanation for this shift in tone, Israel's public broadcaster is reporting that the Trump administration is increasingly frustrated and angry with the Netanyahu government for not doing enough to stop growing settler attacks in the West Bank and, in their words, allowing anarchy to spread.
0: And the S&P 500 has hit a fresh all-time intraday high on Thursday as cooling inflation data and a surge in technology stocks lifted Wall Street, with the broad market index up 0.5% and the Nasdaq gaming a 0.7%. Among the stories driving tech sentiment, the Financial Times reports that investors expect artificial intelligence company Anthropic to go public at a value of $2 trillion or more. Mitch McCann reports from New York.
3: Anthropic has signaled an IPO was coming when it filed the necessary paperwork at the start of June, reportedly targeting September or October to launch on the Nasdaq. Anthropic's current valuation is around $1 trillion. Investors say that its rising revenue could double the company's valuation very soon. Investors, according to the report, also see annualized revenue reaching between $100 billion and $120 billion by the end of 2026.
0: From bureaus worldwide, this is Feature Story News.
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5: Mostly sunny today, with a slight chance of some afternoon showers and thunderstorms. High temperatures will be around 79. Partly cloudy overnight, with lows around 55 degrees. For Saturday, mostly sunny skies, with highs again around 79. 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
7: On the line with us, our dear friend Sabrina Hake, the federal trial attorney, 20-plus years, specializing in First and 14th Amendment defense, contributed to numerous law journals and publications, including the Chicago Tribune. 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It's free. It's called The Hake Take. Her name is spelled with two A's, H-A-A-K-E. And the website is actually sabrinahake.substack.com. Or you could just go over to substack.com and plug in just probably her last name, H-A-A-K-E, and it'll pop right up. A couple of pieces that you published here recently that I just loved. Raping and pillaging our national parks. Trump is tearing up pristine habitats in Big Bend to reward a political donor. Tell us about this.
8: Right. Actually, more than one political donor. So by now, most of your listeners have heard that Trump has started the border wall that Texans vehemently oppose, and it's going right through Big Bend National Park. Big Bend National Park is a pristine ecological area that has not been disturbed since we've been here. It's famous for its night sky viewing. There are no lights. It's just an ecological gem. And Trump, in order to fulfill a 2016 campaign promise to build that border wall, has started construction, started on August 6th. despite all the local oppositions, including the opposition from Texas Republicans, he's going full speed ahead, causing major damage to Big Bend that can never be repaired. It's a very fragile ecosystem. Once you go in and start bulldozing acres, the land doesn't recuperate. This is not fast growing. This is very slow recovery terrain that may never recover after this boondoggle. I mean, it's absolute folly. If you look at headlines, if you just go to Google and put in what are the local opinions about Trump's Big Bend border wall, it's out. People are outraged, including local Republicans. The awards that have been granted to these private contractors, I cited the one for $1.7 billion, but that's only one. There are several. And I looked it up just before we came on the air. There were three different contractors. It's almost $19 billion is the point. It's not just what I cited. This is a part of a bigger project. And the standard competitive bidding process was waived for every one of the private contractors. One of them was Bernard Construction Company. One of them was Southwest Valley. That's the one that I talked about. Fisher Sand and Gravel. These are all major Republican donors that Trump is giving business to for a wall that nobody wants that will do absolutely no good. They waived the environmental impact statement because they wanted to rush this job through specifically to award political donors. But the folly of it is that the wall won't do any good. There are nine sectors of the U.S.-Mexican border. This is the least active of all the sectors in terms of illegal border crossings from year to year. It accounts, I've read ranges from 1% of all crossings to 0.045% crossing. So Whoa. This is a very de minimis.
9: Is that because it's just really rough terrain or it's away from populated areas or what?
8: Well, both of those things. One of them is that there's a natural barrier. There are a series of natural barriers. The cliffs and overhangs and valleys that are there are already between 500 and 1,500 feet tall. Whoa. No one's getting up that wall. Homeboy is going to go in and put in a steel wall along that existing barrier that will cut off the beauty, cut off access to the other side, and we are ceding 280,000 acres of land to the Mexican side of the border wall. They're not taking it, although I've heard that some of the owners of those ranches have received eminent domain letters. Even if you own the land, if you've got a 30-foot wall running through it, you can't traverse to the other side. There's no passage to the other side. Mm-hmm. This is going to endanger the mountain lions, the bighorn Texas sheep, black bears. They need to go back and forth across the Rio Grande. That is their habitat. That's how they migrate. That's their feeding route. He's going to put in a wall that blocks that feeding route and the migration route, and those populations are going to starve as a result.
9: Wow. And there's literally not even a need for it, even if you accept the idea that we should just, you know, barrierize all of America.
8: The Republicans who have come out swinging against this, of course, they've got two Republican senators, a Republican governor, Paxton for an attorney general, as corrupt as they come, and the state legislature in Texas is all is controlled by Republicans. So they're not going to push back aggressively against this because they don't want to go against Trump, particularly Trump's donors, like the fossil fuel industry. Mm-hmm. But they've all pointed out that this is such a waste of money. What they really want is technology, surveillance equipment, and motion detectors. Putting in a 30-foot wall that will vary. Some of them are only going to be 10 feet. I think that's going to have some variability. It doesn't matter. That's going to stop the migratory patterns of those threatened species, and it's going to block tourism. For a lot of people have companies that go on and they do river tourism. They do ranching tourism. The only thing that you're supposed to do on that land is hunt and tour and fish. Now we're going to have roads going through, and the roads, by the way, just to build in this infrastructure, he's building roads that are running parallel to already existing roads. That means bulldozers. That means asphalt, concrete. They're going to have to run water over the entire section of Big Bend where this is covering. The 280,000 acres that they're ceding to the Mexican side are now going to be basically valueless, and he's going to run electricity, water, and roads where there already are roads. The Border Patrol Service could use the roads that are already in place, but instead of that, they're building parallel roads, I think because they want to generate more revenue for their donors. This whole thing is about giving $17 billion to Trump donors for something that nobody wants. I mean, it is an absolute outrage.
9: This is how Orban and Putin cement loyalty with their oligarchs, is give them government contracts.
8: Right. Yeah. When the wall fell, the only people that I was doing business in Russia at the time, I think you did for a while as well. When the wall fell, the only one in power were the old apparatchiks, and that's what's happening here. These are the oligarchs coming in, putting their hands in all the resources, and basically divvying it up and waiving all the laws so that they could operate independently. That's what Trump did here. They waived all the EPA requirements to review what this was going to do to the terrain, to the night sky, to tourism, to the vegetation, to the endangered, to the threatened species. They waived all of those. And under the waiver law, I cited it in my article, you have to show that this is a high density crossing area, which it's the opposite. It's less than 1% of all the crossings. So it's illegal right off the bat. The problem is that Texas is not going to push back as hard as they should against what's happening. We hope that, if Tallarico gets in, I think we have some more hope that this will be stopped. But they've already started. The ecological damage has already begun. And I don't have a lot of hope that it's going to be stopped in time.
9: Amazing.
8: The other thing, I'm sorry, one other thing. This is outrageous. They're going to build this wall in parts of the Rio Grande River. That will serve as an operational dam that will completely control completely change how the water goes out through the floodplains. Completely changing the water distribution is going to cost farmers money. It's going to cost the ecology money. It's going to cost these threatened species their lives. And it's for nothing. It's also that Trump can go back and say, promises made, promises kept.
9: Yeah.
8: This is his moronic phrase that we're spending close to $20 billion on building something that nobody wants, that will do absolutely no good, just so that he can go around bragging about promises made, promises met.
9: Remarkable. It's just remarkable. We're talking with Sabrina Hake, the federal trial attorney and author of The Hake Take on Substack, H-A-A-K-E. And Sabrina, and we got about 3 minutes here until we hit a hard break. I can't stop. Goose stepping in Texas. Ken Paxton rewards citizen informants for spying on their neighbors.
8: Yeah,
9: now, this is a guy who you would think would never want anybody spying on him.
8: For sure. I mean, he's all about government overreach, and he's got the most aggressive state policing system in the country. I mean, they are really, the heartbeat law, they're allowing people to go after these poor women who are getting abortions, sue their doctor, their husbands, their girlfriends, their friends, their family, their mothers, the flipping Uber driver. Under the vigilante law, they can collect $10,000 if they get a hunch and they hunt down this woman, they can be awarded $10,000 for hunting her down. And then Ken Paxton, of course, has put up a hotline for the people that have the wrong genitalia in the bathroom. And how are you going to know that other than, looking where you shouldn't be? He's got a hotline for all this stuff to encourage people to report on their neighbors, which is, of course, what Hitler did. And it very quickly morphed into the Gestapo. And I think if Paxton has his way, that's what Texas is going to do.
9: That's amazing. I saw a picture of by way of an example. I don't think it was in Texas. It was in one of these states that had just passed one of these bathroom laws, and three trans men showed up in the women's bathroom because they have, women's genitals, but they all are bearded. they look like men, right? And the women were scattering, and everybody's freaking out. And it just shows the insanity of this. I mean, it's not like you go into the bathroom and you inspect each other's genitals. Come on.
8: And the trans people I know, and I know a few, and so one of them has been in my life since I was 19 years old. They just want to be left alone. Now, the bearded people showing up, that's like an up yours to show the absurdity of checking people's underpants. I mean, this is just, satire and sarcasm. But the real truth is that most trans people just want to be left alone. They're not in your face. It's not them that's pushing everything. It's the Republican right wing and some of the more progressive left wings that are trying to make it an issue that for them, they would just rather live in peace. The vast majority of them and the ones that I know are all the same. It's like, just leave me alone. I just want to live quietly.
9: Yeah, I have a trans nephew, and I've watched this, since he was 16 years old. It's just what's particularly tragic about this, Sabrina, is that these people who are among the most vulnerable among us, because they're really struggling in many cases, with how society treats them, are the ones that the Republican Party is trying to turn into their whipping boys.
8: Oh, it's horrific. And Paxton, in particular, on the trans issue, in particular, is encouraging people to report their neighbor. If they think their neighbor is taking their kid for private gender therapies, they can report them on the hotline. They can call in anything that they have to do to report them because Paxton is rewarding them.
9: Sweet Jesus. That's incredible. That's incredible. Sabrina Haake, the great Sabrina Haake, sabrinahaake.substack.com, H-A-A-K-E. Sabrina, thanks so much for dropping by. It's always great talking with you.
8: Thanks for all you do.
9: I learn a lot from you. I really appreciate it.
8: Likewise.

Taylor Farms, you know, this $6 or $7 billion company, this giant monolith that controls a large portion of the fresh fruits and vegetables that we eat in the United States, has been allowed to grow and grow and grow and grow ever since Reagan stopped enforcing our laws against monopolies, was identified and then unidentified and then re-identified, and nobody's actually sure right now, I guess, as the source of the cyclospora outbreak that has been causing explosive Trumparia all across the United States. Maybe we should call it Kennedyarea or Muscarea. I mean, you know, we laid off all the inspectors, right? We no longer even search for cyclospora. We no longer look for it. And so, surprise, all of a sudden, there's a lot of it. Well, last month's big news, although it's still going, we're up to 18,517 cases across 9 states, including 2 deaths in Michigan just last week. Last month, 1.6 million eggs produced in Texas had to be recalled due to salmonella. The New World screwworm, this is another parasite that we stopped looking for because Elon Musk was going to save money for the federal government so I can have a tax break. And so we're no longer looking for the screwworm. We were spending about, you know, we were spending a few million dollars a year looking for the screwworm. Now that we've stopped looking for it, it showed up, and now we're going to have to spend $1 billion to eradicate it. Which could have been done a hell of a lot easier if we'd just been looking for it so we could stop it as soon as it started. You know, this is the CDC team that would have handled the cyclospora outbreak was gutted by Elon Musk and by his pimply-faced teenage hackers who walked off with our Social Security information, a federal felony, and then sold it to private companies, a federal felony. Nobody is being held to account for this. But back to Taylor Farms. Now we've got another recall. This is on Sunday. This was just day before yesterday. They recalled a dozen different prepared food products, including jalapeno peppers, salsas, and guacamole, because of salmonella. They came through a company called Citrus Coast Distributors from Sinaloa, Mexico. And that is 1 week after another outbreak linked to jalapeno peppers from Mexico, which made at least 345 people sick in 27 different states and resulted in 36 hospitalizations. Maybe it's time to undo some of the damage Elon Musk has done to our country, you think? And, of course, Bob Kennedy right there with him. In fact, Bob Kennedy unveiled this plan to tighten a decades-old loophole that has allowed companies to just basically dump any old chemical that they want into our food supply. This is the generally regarded as safe loophole. And the way it works in Europe is if you want to put a new chemical into the food supply, you know, something that helps your bread rise faster or something that, you know, a new preservative that keeps it on the shelf or a new food coloring or a new food flavoring, an emulsifier, you know, some other kind of additive, you first have to prove that it's safe. It's called the precautionary principle. You have to run the studies, you have to pay for the studies, you have to run the studies, and you have to publish the studies for peer review, you have to convince, you have to show the government this product is safe, and now it goes in the food supply. Now, here in the United States, we've got about 80,000 chemicals, about 8 times as many as Europe does, 80,000 chemicals in our environment and in our food supply that have never been tested for safety. Because the program that we have here in the United States is that companies themselves determine if something is safe. They label it GRAS, again, generally regarded as safe. This goes back to 1958 when this rule was put into place. And then they just start selling the stuff. And if a few years down the road you discover that people are dropping dead from non-Hodgkin's lymphoma, as happened with Roundup, or is alleged to have happened with Roundup, or if you start discovering that, you know, this particular food additive seems to be contributing to God only knows what, right? Cancer, hyperactivity, you name it. Well, then we have some lawsuits, and after the companies get hit with a few lawsuits and a few multimillion dollar judgments, they pull that chemical out. So we wait for people to die or get sick. Europe says, no, we value our people more than that. So Bob Kennedy wants to tighten this up, which is a good thing. The problem is that he can't make it mandatory. So I think you could argue that an awful lot of what he's doing around this is just performance art.
And that's the sad part about it, because it's actually going to take an act of Congress to change this. Although, frankly, I think the FDA probably could change engage in what's called GRAS reform, G-R-A-S reform. Melanie Bench, the VP for government affairs for the advocacy nonprofit Environmental Working Group, said, quote, true GRAS reform requires more than mandatory notification, which is what Kennedy wants. He wants the companies. See, up until now, the companies didn't even need to tell the federal government that they had designated something as GRAS. And he's saying, OK, now you've got to tell us that you're designating this as safe. But she says it also must include strong science-based safety standards and thorough independent FDA review before chemicals are allowed in our food. And it must address the thousands of substances already on the market that have not been meaningfully reviewed in decades. What Bob Kennedy said, industry hijacked the loophole and drove a convoy of chemical trucks through it straight into the American food supply, which is true. So, I don't know. We'll see where this goes. What's the old saying? You know, even a broken clock is right twice a day. Just because Bob Kennedy is so weird and so reprehensible in so many ways doesn't mean he's always wrong. I mean, he's certainly wrong on the vaccine stuff and on the Fauci stuff. But truly devastating is the headline over at commondreams.org, piece by Jake Johnson. The Trump administration has reportedly decided to yank federal funding from the annual NOAA, the National Oceanic and Atmospheric Administration, report that examines the state of the Arctic. Now, what's going on here? The Arctic is warming about six times faster than any place else on the planet. For the last 20 years, NOAA has been publishing this annual kind of report card on the Arctic, and it's just getting more and more alarming every year. And so the Trump administration, which denies that we have climate change and denies that burning fossil fuels has anything to do with it, is just shutting down the report. I mean, this is like ostrich in the head in the sand kind of stuff. This is last year's edition of the report card found, quote, surface air temperatures across the Arctic were the warmest recorded since 1900. The last 10 years are the 10 warmest on record in the Arctic. And this is just, you know, the Trump administration with all the fossil fuel insiders and allies there just decided, you know, this isn't good stuff. They've fired a bunch of scientists. They've shut down. They've scrubbed climate information from federal websites. They've stopped updating the database that tracks our worst and most expensive weather disasters. You know, all the evidence of climate change, they're basically just trying to destroy so that they can pretend like the fossil fuel industries have been lying to us for, you know, 60 years, that there's nothing to see there. No problem. Just keep burning those fossil fuels. Just keep, you know, running your car on gasoline and warm your house with oil and natural gas, and everything will be fine. Nah, everything's not going to be fine. And then finally, Donald Trump's windmill enemies are looking for revenge and claiming another MAGA. The Invest in Tomorrow Coalition PAC, which is backed by executives in the solar industry, went after Andy Ogles. Andy Ogles is this particularly distasteful, particularly offensive Republican member of the House of Representatives from Tennessee, who has been absolutely a shill for the fossil fuel industry, you know, working to destroy solar power and wind power in the United States. And this PAC, this Tomorrow Invest in Tomorrow Coalition PAC, is put together by executives in the solar industry, and they spent $2 million opposing Andy Ogles in the Republican primary. And sure enough, his opponent, Charlie Hatcher, won. And Ogles is out on his keister, thanks to the solar power industry. So I guess, you know, occasionally there are good stories about corporate money in politics. I still would rather there was no corporate money in politics, obviously. But, you know, two can play at this game, and it looks like two are starting to.

0: water was becoming a premium.
1: Sure.
0: Well, it didn't work out too well because of Columbia River originates in Canada.
2: Yep.
0: So when I was hearing about some of these throughout the world about how water is becoming really depleted, I was just thinking that that's going to be it's the oil of the 21st century.
1: Yeah, I'm sorry, finish your thought.
0: No. But I was just, to kind of capsulize everything, about the late 90s, I think it was on Nova or whatever, they had like a six-part series of the history of water in the Southwest. It was called the Cadillac Desert.
1: Mm-hmm.
0: And so that will give you, and that was over 30 years ago.
1: Yeah.
0: They kind of... Go ahead.
1: No, this buzz has been around for a while, Johnny. I wrote Last Hours of Ancient Sunlight, the first edition of it in 1996. I've updated it twice since then, but it was published in 96. I wrote it in 94, 95. And at that time, there was a book out, and I can't remember the title. I think the title was The Coming Water Wars, but it was predicting that, you know, in the American Southwest, we're going to start seeing... within a generation, just major disruption because of the Colorado River running dry and because of changes in climate and because of the overgrowth. You know, the Ogallala Aquifer is getting depleted and the overgrowth of humanity. You know, just the Phoenix just keeps growing and growing and growing. And so, yeah, I get it. It's water is the new it's the new oil. John, thank you for the call. Johan in L.A. Hey, Johan, what's up?
3: I just read the article that Sacramento Valley has sunk 1.5 feet.
1: That's pumping the water out from underneath it.
3: Yeah. Yep, and can deplete it, and then it's not reversible.
1: Yeah, well, it is reversible, but it'll take a million years.
3: Yeah, and you know the San Joaquin Valley is sinking since like early 1900s.
1: Mm-hmm.
3: And both sides of California is sinking really bad. And I'm just worried that all the structures inside the valley will sink eventually. And I don't know if everyone is aware of that right now.
1: The same thing is happening in Mexico City, by the way. I wrote about that in Last Hours of Ancient Sunlight. I mean, that was something we knew back in the 80s. But, yeah, you're right. Johan, thank you. Thank you for adding that to the conversation. CJ in Shreveport, Louisiana. Hey, CJ, what's on your mind today?
4: That lady, Hake, that was on earlier?
1: Yeah, Sabrina Hake, yeah.
4: Yeah, Sabrina Hake, she was talking about LGBTQ, the assault going on against them.
1: Mm.
4: If you want to see where this is headed, what the end goal of the nationalist Christians are, look at what passed in Niger, the African nation.
1: And Uganda,
4: in
1: too.
4: In June of 2026.
1: It's kill the gays.
4: Oh, no, it's more than that. It's more than that. You can't even talk about them. Mm. You can't advocate for them. And it's not just L's, G's, and B's, and even trans people. It's intersex who are born that way physically from the womb. They're criminalized.
1: Wow.
4: From birth. Their existence is criminalized.
1: Yeah. You know, one of the best newsletters on this that I strongly recommend people subscribe to on the internet is called Erin in the Morning. We have had her on the program. She's a trans woman who writes just a brilliant, at least once a week, she's got a piece. If you just go to Substack.com and just type in Erin, E-R-I-N, in the morning, it'll pop right up and you can subscribe. And it's free. And she's got just really great stuff. But you're right, CJ. Okay. CJ, thank you so much for sharing that.
4: Wait a minute. Yeah. Something else real quick on that.
1: Okay.
4: And it seems at least partly to be because of the military coup. Maybe not, because the Democratic elected president was also talking about this. Yeah.
1: Mm-hmm.
4: And that was backed by Russia.
1: Mm-hmm.
4: And looking like them and the other nations.
1: People too.
4: Oh, yeah. And the Russian Orthodox Church.
1: Yeah.
4: One other brief thing I'll mention was a judge recently finishing up the last of the January 6th cases remarked how tragic it is that basically all the prosecution that will ever happen against them now is done.
1: Yeah, I read that. I thought that was a very poignant punctuation mark on the whole process. CJ, thanks.
4: Yeah.
1: It's great hearing from you. I appreciate it.

0: The monsters are rebuilding a world where dark-skinned humans don't count. And I opened this with two epigraphs. An epigraph is an opening, you know, sentence, a quote from somebody, right? And the first is from immigration rights attorney Alma David, who was quoted in the New York Times. She said, people are disappearing into this no man's land. They have no connection to their new country, and they also apparently have no legal rights. And then the second quote is from Anne Frank's diary, January 13, 1943, quote, terrible things are happening outside. Poor, helpless people are being dragged out of their homes. Families are torn apart. Men, women, and children are separated. Children come home from school to find that their parents have disappeared. You know, authoritarianism doesn't just begin with government brutality. It walks in on cat's feet when brutality becomes politically useful, legally routine, and morally acceptable, because a government has declared that some of its victims don't deserve our empathy. And this is what we're seeing right now in the United States of America. It's what we saw in Nazi Germany in 1933. It's what we've seen, what we saw with Pinochet's government in Chile, with Mussolini's government in Italy, what you see with Putin's government in Russia right now. What you see, I mean, this is just, typically, this is the process. You start out, the government starts out by identifying somebody as an outgroup, some minority, and saying, they're the cause of all our problems. And therefore, the gloves are off, the right, you know, human rights don't matter. Now, our Constitution doesn't say, for example, in the Fourth Amendment, that no citizen's home shall be invaded without a warrant signed by a judge. It says no person's home can be invaded without a warrant from a judge. No person can be arrested without due process. The Fifth Amendment doesn't say no citizen, you know, all citizens can refuse to testify against themselves, or that all citizens have, you know, can only be relieved of their life, liberty, or property through due process. It says all persons. The 14th Amendment, same thing. All persons are entitled to due process of law. So here's this story in yesterday's New York Times by Nicholas Casey about a fellow by the name of Roberto Mosquera. He was part of the Mariel boatlift, came to the United States in 1980 at the age of 12. He ended up in a ghetto in Miami, where he joined a little local gang, a Hispanic gang, and was accused of shooting another gang member in the leg. He swears he was not there, and it wasn't him, but he got arrested for it, and he did a plea deal to avoid the possibility of a long prison sentence. He was charged with attempted murder and went to jail for a couple of years. But after he got out, he just turned his life around. I mean, because Cuba will not take back their refugees, he was eligible and accepted the right to live in the United States. Every year, his work permit was renewed. The guy had papers. He was here legally. There was no way for him to go back to Cuba. But he had brown skin. And so, you know, the last year, when he showed up for his annual, you know, renewal of his work permit, they said, sorry, you're one of those brown-skinned people, so we're going to get rid of you. And they put him through a series of detention centers for a few months, and then they put him on an airplane, and they shipped him to a landlocked South African country, Southern African country, most people have never heard of, Eswatini. It's like the only pure kingdom in the world right now. You know, the king he's an absolute monarch with absolute power. And Mosquera is now, you know, he's a 59-year-old father of four. He got married. He became a born-again Christian. He got married. He became a plumber, worked his way up to being the supervisor on a plumbing crew. His boss said he wasn't just a hard worker. He inspired the guys around. By all measures, it looks like this is a very decent human being. His youngest daughter is 11 years old. And she's missing him terribly. And as the New York Times notes, he was put on a plane and shipped to Africa, where he was given to the king, who put him in a maximum security prison where he will presumably spend the rest of his life. He has committed no crimes. other than, you know, when he was 12 years old shooting this guy in the leg, and he served his time for that, even though he claims he didn't do it. But since then, he's committed no crimes at all. He's been a model citizen. And the Times notes that, you know, he was put on a plane to Africa. Quote, that was more than a year ago. Mosquera still sits in the same maximum security prison with nowhere to go. No charges against him, no way to appeal his predicament, no sign he will ever be free. And, you know, they note, Cuba has not signaled any willingness to take him. Eswatini will not release him from prison, even though he served his time in the United States and committed no crime in Africa. Well, they're holding him because we're paying them millions of dollars to do so. We are paying governments all around the world to take our brown-skinned people and put them in maximum security prisons. Remember when Trump did this in El Salvador with that, you know, Hispanic guy from Georgia? I mean, this is just wrong. I mean, it's a complete violation of the Fourth Amendment, the Fifth Amendment, the 14th Amendment, all of which guarantee due process rights. See, this guy had no due process. He's never been before an actual judge. As is the case with the vast majority of the 70 or 80,000 people that are in detention right now and the hundreds of thousands who have been deported. You know, Hannah Arendt, who was herself stateless for 18 years, in her book, The Origins of Totalitarianism, talks about what happened when the butchers and the bakers and the shopkeepers got jobs in the Nazi concentration camps. She writes, the conception of human rights, based on the assumed existence of a human being as such, broke down at the very moment when those who professed to believe in it were for the first time confronted with people who had indeed lost all other qualities and specific relationships except that they were still human. The world found nothing sacred in the abstract nakedness of being human. And that's where we are. I mean, we've danced with this before, right? This idea that people with dark skin have no rights. Of slavery was grounded in it for hundreds of years on this continent. More recently, George W. Bush humiliated America by ignoring human rights, with Abu Ghraib prison and other dark sites where we tortured and murdered people in violation of both human rights law and the U.S. Constitution. But this is a modern whole-of-government approach to dehumanizing non-white people in service of this $100 billion ICE program that is really just designed to make America white again. And every MAGA understands that. That MAGA really stands for, you know, make America white again. They just have the wrong letter in there. So this is, you know, when this regime has been relegated to the dustbin of history, we're going to have a hell of a big job reestablishing America's once vaunted embrace of human rights. You know, we used to brag about this. We used to promote it around the world. We're going to have full-on trials against these people. Or at the very least, a South African-style Truth and Reconciliation Commission. What say you? This is not America. These are not American ideals. These are not American standards. This is Stephen Miller and Donald Trump and the racists in his administration. And the racists on the ground, you know, the Republican voters. Rick in Great Falls, Montana. Hey, Rick, what's up?
1: I had an interesting weekend in Montana here. I was in Havre. My family lives up there, 35 miles from the Canadian border. And yesterday morning, we had the most interesting flyers on our windshields of our vehicles. Can I read it to you?
0: Yeah, sure.
1: Restoring America back to its roots. One God, one country with a K. One flag, one language. And the second one says, calling all American veterans. The Trinity White Knight of the Ku Klux Klan is offering free membership to all qualified veterans of the armed forces. Wow. Put your time and training back to good deeds and serve your God, family, and country once again. And it's got six or seven phone numbers on here.
0: Yeah.
1: Ohio.
0: The Klan is back.
1: Tennessee, Kentucky.
0: The Klan is back.
1: Pardon me?
0: The Klan is back. You know, it's sort of the unofficial mascot of the GOP these days.
1: Yeah, they never went anywhere. Hell yeah, they've been here the whole time.
0: Yeah.
1: Absolutely.
0: Yeah. That's remarkable, Rick. Thanks for sharing that story with us.
1: Yeah, I'd like to know if this is a nationwide thing or this just happened in Montana or what the heck's going on.
0: I'm guessing it's all over the country. Rick, I got to run, but thanks for the call. Thanks for the heads up. John in Cheverly.
2: Things are not getting weird. Things are weird.
3: Oh, yeah.
2: Case in point, the need for the president to try to railroad a senior American citizen into jail for supposedly messing up the reflecting pool or vandalizing it. And then when his attorneys in D.C. investigated and they found it was they did not. He accused them of not doing their job.
3: Yeah.
2: And I'm trying to say to myself, are you for real? And this guy, this is not an ordinary American. This is an Olympic person that was made the Olympic team.
3: Yeah.
2: Even his sycophants, Alex Jones, is now calling for him to step down and have the
0: Alex Jones is calling for impeachment.
2: Yes. And by any means, I mean from the 25th Amendment on.
3: Yeah.
2: And I'm trying to figure out now. You've got all this on your plate. Why would you stoop down and doing something like this? It gives you the impression of being. You know,
0: it's kind of increasingly looking, John, like with the damage that was done to the reflecting pool was done when Donald Trump drove his car or had his limousine driven with him in it. Into the reflecting pool. They actually drove.
2: Now, you know what? It's funny that you mentioned that because that was my question. I heard that, you know, he did that, and I told my wife, and she said, oh, no, that's got to be, that's nonsense. He wouldn't do nothing
0: you can
2: like
0: find,
2: that.
0: You can see pictures of it. There's video of it.
2: Oh, my God.
0: It's like five cars, and one of them, of course, is the Beast, which is the presidential limousine, which weighs like 12,000 pounds. I mean, it's huge. It's armored. I mean, it's got inch-thick glass or very thick glass. It's got, bulletproof.
2: He drove the Beast on that reflecting pool?
0: Yeah, he drove it right down the middle of it, and you can see when they drained it, you can see the tire tracks.
2: Oh, my God.
0: Yeah.
2: Mm. Yeah. Yeah, well, hey, look, that's all I had. I just thought, I mean, I don't get the Republican Party, man. I mean, you know, something is
0: their slogan,
2: wrong. Not wrong.
0: Their official slogan is, it's never our fault, right? I mean, you know, it's just like they cannot take responsibility. They can't take blame. They can't say oops. And they can't do things ethically. I mean, the contractor that did this was, you know, from out of state. It was a contractor who does Trump's pool stuff and is down in Florida, and it's owned by a guy who's given thousands of dollars, hundreds of thousands of dollars to Donald Trump. And so Trump was, you know, giving him, it was a no-bid contract. Here, have a few million dollars, you know. We'll pay you more than we pay anybody else because I said so. And it's just more Trump corruption. And then he drives the Beast over the thing, and you know, which was just insane. I mean, it's just crazy. There's pipes underneath there and stuff that probably got broken. And that's probably why it's green, and they're probably not pumping water like it used to. John, I got to run, but thanks for the call. That was a good one. Ed in Chicago. Hey, Ed, what's up?
4: Over the weekend, I saw two short video clips. They were excellent. First one was one from Senator Lisa Slotkin. It was titled Be Prepared, in which he was talking. And both of these I saw on YouTube. Mm-hmm. But they were on the sidebar of Democratic Underground. The first one, she was talking about the tabletop exercise that the Democratic Party had about the midterms. Mm-hmm. But she went into detail, which made me feel better, because she said, yeah, they are preparing for ballot boxes to be seized and for ICE to be showing up at polling places. Everything that, you know, the worst, because I figured he's getting what the worst could happen and then expect him to do it.
3: Yeah.
4: Well, that's apparently what they were doing with this tabletop exercise.
3: I know.
4: And it's probably on her website, too. It's a great one. And the second clip, and this ought to put a smile on your face, I saw a recent clip of James Tallarico giving a speech about the Powell memo and how much damage it has done to our country.
3: Oh, wow. That's
4: yeah,
3: remarkable.
4: Yeah, that's what I thought. I mean, I thought, holy crap.
0: This younger generation, they're figuring this stuff out. I mean, you know, it's like for decades,
4: yeah.
0: You know, right-wing radio controlled everything, and the media and even Google really didn't tell you very much. And now you've got a generation coming up, and, I'd love to think it's because they're reading my books, but I'm sure it's way more than that.
4: Who knows? Maybe, you know, maybe somebody on his staff, you know, checks in with DU or your show. Because
0: yeah.
4: Anyway, like I say, if you can find it, yeah, he was pretty, and it was a pretty, it wasn't lengthy, but it was a pretty brief synopsis, but everything was spot on with the Powell memo. And I thought, man, I hope Tom is seeing this.
3: Yeah.
4: I said, you've only been talking about it for 20 years, but it was recent. So, here we have a Democratic senatorial candidate talking about the Powell memo in a campaign speech.
3: Amazing. And for people who don't know what Ed and I are talking about, the Powell memo, Lewis Powell was a corrupt tobacco lawyer in Virginia. And in 1971, he wrote this memo to his best friend, Eugene Sindor, who was the chairman or president or whatever the title is of the U.S. Chamber of Commerce and an next-door neighbor or down-the-street neighbor. And this memo said that Ralph Nader and Rachel Carlson and Carson. Yeah. That Ralph Nader and Rachel Carson, with his book Unsafe at Any Speed and her book The Silent Spring, with the, kicking off the consumer movement and the environmental movement, were the harbingers of communism, that they were going to destroy, Lewis Powell referred to as the free enterprise system, and that in order to prevent America from going down the road of the Soviet Union, what had to happen was that big business and wealthy individuals, in order to save America, had to get together and take control of our colleges and universities, build their own colleges and universities, build think tanks that could be influence operations, seize the media, buy as many newspapers, radio stations, and television stations as possible, build coalitions with churches, basically everything that we're seeing right now, right? And the Koch brothers took this to heart and off to the races, right? And we've got this massive right-wing infrastructure right now. And it's growing if Nepo baby Larry Ellison gets to buy CNN as well. So, yeah, amazing. Ed, thank you. Thanks for sharing that. I'll go looking for those. I appreciate it. Michael in Chehalis, Washington. Hey, Michael, what's on your mind today?
5: I've been into kind of a bumper sticker groove. And I come up with a couple. I've got a bumper sticker that I had made, pro-democracy, anti-fascism. Those are on my vehicles.
3: Mm-hmm.
5: And another one is, let me get back here to my other rig here. Oh, yeah, caution, stable genius on board.
3: I love it.
5: And then I come up with a couple here. Kind of, they could be changed around a little bit, but dissent is democratic.
3: Yeah.
5: And then rule of law, accountability.
3: I love it.
5: Just two simple two-liners that any Democrat running, could bumper sticker make that up. Hey.
3: Yeah. There's a great Teddy Roosevelt quote that doesn't lend itself to a bumper sticker, but it's fairly long. But he says basically the idea, I'm paraphrasing here, I don't remember the exact words of the quote, but in paraphrase he said essentially, the idea that you should never question what the president does or says is absurd. That the ability to question the president is the essence of democracy.
5: Yeah, very simple.
3: Yeah, well done, Michael. Well, thank you for sharing your bumper stickers with us.
5: Good
3: talking to you. Thanks. John in Cambria, California. Hey, John, what's on your mind today?
6: Hi, Tom. Thank you. I have a question for you. A long time ago, you've said it several times, that probably if Nixon didn't get away with all of his crimes, we probably wouldn't have Trump today.
3: Yeah.
6: In other words, if he was held accountable.
3: Yeah.
6: So I have a scenario for you. What do we do if Donald Trump does not resign before the end of his term, because I don't think his ego will allow him to, and the Democrats win in 28, the White House, and control of at least one house, one chamber, and what do the Democrats do? Do we hold him accountable, or do we not?
3: Well, that was the question. Yeah, that was the question at the very end of my daily take today was, we need to either have trials or a Truth and Reconciliation Commission. And those are very different things. In South Africa, they said, if you will confess your crimes, we will forgive you. and you know, allow you to integrate yourself back into society as a member of society. And de Klerk and a bunch of these other white racists who had been running the country actually came out and publicly confessed their crimes and apologized. And they were allowed to go back to having their businesses and things, you know.
6: But, see, I don't think Trump's ego would allow him to do it.
3: No.
6: If he's still even alive by then.
3: Yeah.
6: But,
3: well, I'm thinking
6: I
3: about his kids, his family.
6: Yeah. And we'll just be accused of lawfare against them, just like what just happened at the end of the Biden term.
3: Yeah.
6: And it's going to leave us in a predicament to choose what to do.
3: Yeah.
6: Because if they do, if it's just a confession, then the next president who wants to be a Trumper can just confess and still do all the crimes.
3: I think we need to have a conversation about this because, you know, we've got a criminal in the White House. Nobody's disputing that. I mean, he's actually a convicted criminal and, you know, and a rapist. And we have to figure out a way to reconcile that, to deal with that. John, thank you for the call. Jack in Grand Beach, Michigan. Hey, Jack, back for another try at me, huh?
7: Oh, man, it's always entertaining. Real quick, getting back to the Epstein deal, did you happen to watch the Haley Jackson interview where she asked six of the victims all at the same time, was Trump involved in any pedophilic or inappropriate sexual activity with any of you or any victims that you're aware of? They all at the same time said no. And then a guy by the name of Brad Edwards represented over 70 victims, okay? And he confirmed that among the huge pool of women that he represented, nobody came forward to accuse him of engaging in any inappropriate or pedophilic activity. And then Trump reaches out to the Palm Beach police chief back in 06 and reported on Trump, what he was doing. And at that time, Mike Ryder even told the FBI that Trump was the only high-profile person to come forward and, you know, offer up his opinion and report on
3: this. This is when he and Epstein were competing for a piece of property that they wanted to hustle to the Russians.
7: Tom,
3: I get it.
7: Yeah, I know. You got to throw in the Russian thing, just like he was a Russian agent. In 2016, he colluded with Russia. Hillary denied the election.
3: Finish.
7: Let your guest talk, Tom.
3: Finish your rant, Jack, and I'll respond.
7: Tom, I hold patiently to try to get a word in. Be nice to your guest. So the other talking point on the left is that Trump's name is, you know, presented more times in the Bible than Jesus' name. Yet there's nothing out of all those times, there's nothing claiming any inappropriate,
3: in the Bible?
7: Conduct.
3: You mean in the Epstein
7: files? It's amazing. So then, not to mention that Joe Biden's administration had all this stuff, you know, for 4 years. Nothing ever came out of it. So I just want to make the point that, again, you guys are going to have to
3: You think Trump is just purer than the driven snow? First of all, the Biden administration was not pursuing the Epstein files because there were active investigations and they were told by the Department of Justice, let's work this stuff out. But in terms of Trump not, you know, people who were victims saying Donald Trump didn't come after me, there are several victims we've seen this in the Epstein files, who have claimed that Trump raped them as they were underage girls, and they are in hiding now. I mean, that's well documented, Jack. You should look it up.
7: Okay.
3: Wouldn't you be in hiding if you thought you had something on Trump? I mean, look at what he does to people who cross him.
7: Hey, Tom, somebody could be making allegations about you right now, and they're in hiding, just like you're in hiding from the Browncoats.
3: Nobody is asserting that,
7: right.
3: Jack. I'm talking about Donald Trump being in the Epstein files more often than any other name except Epstein himself. That, you know, there's something there, Jack.
7: And where are the police reports that I can go and
3: Donald
7: look
3: Donald Trump was found by two different juries of his peers to be guilty of raping E. Jean Carroll. This guy bragged about raping women, Jack. What are you missing?
7: Right.
3: He bragged about it.
7: You want to go down the E. Jean Carroll road?
3: Access Hollywood. Oh, yeah, I moved on her like a bitch. I just start kissing. You can grab them by the, you know, by the crotch. They let you do it when you're a star. Come on, Jack, you're defending this guy? This slob.
7: Stay on point, Tom.
3: This horrible human being. You're defending him?
7: Tom,
3: is it because he hates black people as much as you do?
7: Tom, stay on point. And who said that I hate black people, Tom?
3: Well, if you're a Trump, if you're a Trump supporter, I'm going to assume that. I think that's a reasonable assumption in all cases.
7: I could have been married to a black woman. This is where you really come forward and show your intelligence by accusing somebody you don't even know of being a racist.
3: I have to assume, Jack, that anybody who is defending Donald Trump is probably doing it because they're a racist, because that's the principal thing that he has to sell.
7: Tom, do you want to talk E. Jean Carroll or not? Because you're accusing me of things you have no idea or clue you're talking about.
3: The judge in that case
7: said, like every liberal,
3: that what Trump was convicted of, and I realize the word is adjudicated, but the judge in the case said that because he penetrated her with his fingers under New York state law, that's not legally called rape, but that is what most people understand rape to be. That's right there in the transcript, Jack.
7: Sure, and E. Jean Carroll.
3: You are defending a rapist.
7: Hey, Tom, E. Jean Carroll.
3: Two different juries.
7: Anderson Cooper, that rape was. Wait a minute.
3: Two different juries said was rape.
7: Hey, Tom, you gonna let me talk? You want to read the transcript? What E. Jean Carroll told Anderson Cooper? Rape is sexy. She couldn't remember. She wishes she got his taxes. She told Lawrence O'Donnell that.
3: Yeah.
7: You watch Lawrence O'Donnell.
3: Jack, I'm believing the jury that looked at all the evidence. I'm not listening to some anecdotal thing from some right-wing guy who's trying to defend Donald Trump, his racism, his misogyny, and his rape. I'm not going to go
7: Tom,
3: there, Jack.
7: E. Jean Carroll, her words don't count. Not mine.
3: I think just the $80 million bucks that Trump owes her counts. Yeah, Jack, thanks for the call. I'm sorry, we're out of time. Adele in Villa Park, Illinois. Hey, Adele, what's up?
8: Tom, you had talked about a few of your listeners are talking about the Nazis, and then you talked about the butcher, the baker, the candlestick maker.
3: Mm-hmm.
8: So I was walking around, those little libraries that people have in their front yard?
3: Yeah.
8: I was like to stop, and there was this book on Auschwitz, and I was thinking, do I really want to read a book on Auschwitz right now? And it was called Survival in Auschwitz by Primo Levi. Oh, my God. Hmm. What a writer. So deeply personal and poetic in a way.
3: Mm-hmm.
8: And I never knew that there were thousands and thousands of regular people that worked in the Auschwitz system. And I don't even know it was a system.
3: Yeah.
8: There were more than one big building. And, the, quote, machinery of persecution depended on thousands of these people simply coming to work doing their job.
3: That's right.
8: I know. So he was writing about how did these ordinary people, butcher, baker, candlestick maker, justify it to themselves? Oh, I have a family to support. Somebody else will do it. This is my responsibility. And so for our time now, it's history is asking more of us than merely believing we would never be the person committing the atrocity. It asks whether we would recognize the machinery being built around us and whether we would refuse to help it run.
3: Yeah.
8: And I feel like that's where we are now with all these brown shirts running around Chicago in the form of ice.
3: I agree. And you got the National Guard running around D.C. And, it's mm-hmm. They are transforming America into a neo-fascist state, into a new kind of fascism.
8: Mm-hmm.
3: It's really not even a new kind of fascism. Yeah, no, we're not.
8: Yep, we're going to keep going forward. There's no such thing as giving up. We will not be scared, and we will vote.
3: Yeah.
8: Thank you, Tom.
3: Amen. Thank you, Adele. Thank you very much.
9: 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For audio and video archives, visit tomhartmann.com.
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0: 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I'm Ian Masters, and today we'll examine a number of stories and issues in the news. We'll begin with the Department of Justice turning into a banana republic dictator's plaything, with Trump demanding trumped-up charges get reinstated against innocent Americans because the dear leader was made to look like the fool he is for hiring incompetent clowns to turn the Lincoln Memorial reflecting pool into a swimming pool blue, but instead it ended up algae green. Joining us to discuss Trump's aggressive lawfare and how citizens groups can be deployed to stop the stealing of the next election is Garrett Epps, the legal affairs editor at The Washington Monthly. He taught constitutional law at the University of Baltimore Law School and Oregon University Law School, as well as at American University, Boston College, and Duke University, and served for 10 years as the Supreme Court correspondent of The Atlantic. We'll discuss his latest article at The Washington Monthly, Trump's Election Subversion Plans, which ones are most concerning, and how you can save democracy. Then we'll look into how Iran plans to drag out the stalemate in the Gulf past the November elections to punish Trump, and go to Israel to speak with Uri Goldberg, an Israeli author, academic, and political commentator, a former university professor who has written extensively on Iran and Israel and the relationship between religion and politics in the Middle East. He is currently an independent Israeli political analyst, and he has an article at 972 magazine, As Iran and the U.S. Talk, Israel Chooses Eternal War. Then finally, we'll examine how Vice President Vance leaned on Zelensky to stop Ukraine from bombing Russian oil terminals that Chevron and Exxon have stakes in, and assess the dangerous escalation of Russia's war on Ukraine, which Putin cannot conquer but can destroy. Joining us is Anders Aslan, a senior fellow at the Stockholm Free World Forum, a professor at the Center for Eurasian, Russian, and East European Studies at Georgetown University, and a former senior fellow at the Atlantic Council. A member of the Russian Academy of Natural Sciences, he worked as a Swedish diplomat in Moscow and served as an economic advisor to the governments of Russia and Ukraine. His books include Ukraine, What Went Wrong and How to Fix It, and Russia's Crony Capitalism, The Path from Market Economy to Kleptocracy. And joining us now is Garrett Epps, a legal affairs editor at The Washington Monthly, and his latest article at The Washington Monthly is Trump's Election Subversion Plans, which ones are most concerning and how you can save democracy. Welcome to Background Briefing, Garrett Epps.
1: Hey, Ian, great to be here. Thanks for having me.
0: Well, thanks for joining us, Garrett. And what is so alarming is that these disgraceful, cowardly Republican senators who Trump's had ended their political careers in the Senate nevertheless voted to confirm Todd Blanche on absolutely specious and ludicrous guarantees or promises that he wouldn't revive the slush fund for the January 6th thugs and Trump's IRS deal, which is just extraordinary that him and his family and all of his companies don't get audited. Nobody's ever got that kind of deal ever in the history of the United States. So the first thing that we're learning now about what's going on with the Justice Department is that Trump wants to reopen the case that was tossed out, the railroading of the Olympian at the reflecting pool in Washington. Apparently the case is completely specious and ridiculous, but nevertheless Trump wants to revive that. He wants to go after the member of the Fed that he hates, who's a black woman, etc. I mean, I'll go through the list of these cases that he's trying to revive. So, and on top of that, he's trying to steal the November elections. So let's start with stealing the November elections, because you were on a town hall meeting that your Senator Jeff Merkley appeared in. And he said, and this got your attention, that we may need to have a citizens' brigade just stand outside voting places where votes are counted, just to say we citizens are protecting our counting process. Thank you very much. So that is an alarming statement from a sober U.S. senator. So what's your feeling about how desperate Trump is to stay in power and whatever desperate measures he might take to stop the Democrats from winning in November?
1: Well, I think it's absolutely certain, Ian, that Trump is going to take some extraordinary measures to invalidate election results or interrupt the voting process in selected places, ranging all the way up to invoking the Insurrection Act and getting troops to occupy American cities. That's the really bad news. I mean, that the guy in charge is, whatever he tells you, you know, whatever he says, I have 100% approval. I should have 150%. He knows what his real approval rating is, and the people around him know what his real approval rating is, and that this is a very, very bad thing for the Republican Party. And, you know, a great deal of preparation has gone into maneuvering people into the right spots. You mentioned Todd Blanche. Well, there's also Bill Pulte, and was at the Office of National Intelligence for a while now. They've got a permanent director who is equally committed to election denialism. I think, you know, Secretary Hegseth would have no hesitation about committing U.S. troops for a domestic purpose. That's the bad news, Ian, and it's very bad. You know, it's something that has not happened. It's very important to understand, particularly if we begin to hear talk about the war and national emergency and so forth. It's very important to remember that the United States since 1790 has never canceled an election because of public events, never canceled an election because of war, never canceled or interrupted an election because the party in power didn't like the result. In the middle of the Civil War, thousands of people were dying every day on battlefields in the United States. The election was conducted, and the president, President Lincoln, prepared to work with anyone that was elected, including, you know, opposition figures who wanted to stop the war effort. So there is no real justification for doing this. It would be a tremendous blow to our institutions if he does it. Now, the good news, to the extent that it's good news, is that let's remember, before we get frightened, these are people who are not competent to paint a swimming pool. And, you know, the cast of characters that Trump is trying to wheel into place, you know, the Hegseths and the Todd Blanches and similar clowns, have screwed up everything they have touched in the second Trump administration. As I say, they can't paint a swimming pool. They can't bring a viable prosecution against the president's political enemies. They can't handle a grand jury according to minimum ethical standards. It's very interesting to ask yourself whether people further down in the federal bureaucracy or on Capitol Hill are going to be able to risk or going to be willing to risk their political future to try to bail Trump out when he has screwed everything he has touched. And let's be really clear about this. The only thing worse than being his enemy is being his friend. He'll turn on you in a heartbeat if things don't go well. So I think we need to be on our guard. I have certainly, in the course of researching that article, found that a number of really important actors in our system, state attorneys general who have been meeting together to tabletop what they will do if Trump tries to interfere in the elections. State secretaries of state have been doing the same thing. A number of the civic resistance groups are ready. They're ready to go into court to try to stop any moves Trump makes. And the other thing is, which links to the second thing you asked me about, this administration has no credibility at all in front of the United States federal courts. It has been the most extraordinarily incompetent and deceptive, you know, and dishonest approach to the administration of justice in the history of the United States. You mentioned bringing this spurious prosecution against the Olympian because the president had lost face because he had awarded a no-bid contract to a bunch of clowns who couldn't paint the swimming pool. And his boasted about how beautiful the pool was going to be was collapsing in front of his eyes. It had to be blamed on someone else. A lot of false statements were made by the president about the size of the slit and who made it and so forth. And, you know, obviously the instructions were get somebody, anybody, and let's, you know, nail them up. They tried to do that. And it got to the point where even Jeanine Pirro, who is, you know, OG Trumper from way back, would not walk the plank by signing, by allowing a clearly false, dishonest, deceptive prosecution. Allowing that is a very serious ethical offense for a lawyer. And it could be, strange as this sounds, that the salvation of the Republic may come out of state bar ethics rules. But you remember that lawyers who helped Trump during his first term have a very mixed record of success subsequently. Mayor Giuliani, I don't think, has worked in quite a while. And Professor Eastman has lost his law license for trying to overthrow the government after the 2020 election. So I think that what is going to happen is a gut check. A number of people in the Justice Department are going to have to ask themselves, do I, as a prosecutor, sign an indictment or an information that I know to be false, which is the grossest sort of ethical violation? It's a disbarment offense for a prosecutor. So how willing are people going to be to follow Trump? He's got presidential immunity. They all know that. He sort of claims he's going to pardon everybody, but, you know, if I give you a promise from Donald Trump, would you take it to the bank? It's going to be a very chaotic situation. And the final bottom line is that the people listening to this show and ordinary people everywhere can and should get involved now to be part of civic resistance to any attempt to tamper with our elections. There are many ways to do that. If you go to the article that you mentioned, there is a sidebar inside the article that lists a number of groups that are recruiting ordinary voters, ordinary people, to make sure that the elections go off in a principled and honest way. And they are recruiting, and they are ready. And these are very, very able people.
0: But nevertheless, what Trump is doing in regard to the trumped up charges against the Olympian and others. And by the way, there's a single mother who's a law student who's also been arrested and could be disbarred before she even gets started with a felony conviction. If you're on the receiving end of Trump's banana republic dictatorial behavior because he's lost face, it's not a very good position to be in, even if the case against you was completely bogus. And in doing so, Trump has already corrupted the Park Service, the Federal Park Service. People like the Smokey and the Bear people, they've been considered a national treasure for the longest time. But now Trump's got these guys, park police, arresting innocent Americans. So the corruption, everything this man touches dies.
1: Well, you're absolutely right. But I think the park police who arrested that individual are now perhaps contemplating some fairly severe lessons about blindly following authority. It's not going to end well for them. What is true, Ian, and I know you know this, is that there is no more sort of fearsome engine of harassment than a corrupt federal prosecutor, a corrupt federal Department of Justice that has a grand jury at its disposal. And, you know, the idea now is let's bring this is in the news today. Let's bring a misdemeanor charge against Mr. Hearn. The felony charge fell apart because U.S. Attorney Pirro wouldn't sign it to let it go forward when the evidence showed that he had done nothing and that the problem with the reflecting pool was a result of the incompetent contracting. But let's put an information against him for a misdemeanor. And then we can haul him back into court. And then we can, you know, subject him to lots of other investigations and really mess up his life. And this is clearly what Donald Trump thinks of a court system as doing. This is why he wants control of the Justice Department. He began, you know, early in this term with the prosecution of Jim Comey for taking a picture of seashells, very dangerous behavior. And it's moving forward. A lot of these prosecutions are falling apart. They do cause a lot of distress, but not all of them. You know, some convictions have been obtained. In the Prairie Land case in Texas, I think six defendants have been sentenced to as many as 50 years in prison, basically for being so-called members of Antifa. Now, you know, I live in Eugene, Oregon, and, you know, you call it Antifa, I call it the neighbors. This is not really what the government claims. It's an organized group of folks who, you know, are there to wreck Christianity.
0: It's an oxymoron to organize anarchists. You know.
1: Absolutely, absolutely.
0: But let me just touch on what happened yesterday with Jean Pirro. She's apparently convened a special grand jury, and what's frightening about them is that they can release the names of people that they're going after, and even if they don't have a case against them, they can make it sound like these people are criminals and have done terrible things. I mean, is that what's going on?
1: Yes, I think that Pirro is desperately trying to scramble back into the great man's graces. The special grand jury, the federal grand jury, is one of the scariest things that exist in our world. You know, forget Friday the 13th or Halloween. A federal grand jury is your nightmare. They have enormous powers. They can call anybody in, ask almost any kind of question. You don't have counsel. You don't have protection. And as you note, a special grand jury in particular can do what's called a presentment, right? In other words, we think of grand juries as having the function of indicting potentially culpable people, you know, on Law and Order. They go to the grand jury and they indict the perp and then they try him and he's convicted and so forth. But a special grand jury can issue a presentment that doesn't indict anybody, but simply describes what it considers to be a bad situation, a corrupt situation. Or it can issue indictments against some people and name other people in the indictments as unindicted co-conspirators. Now, the important thing to remember about anybody who incurs Donald Trump's wrath is that once they are publicly named, they are subject to a great deal of harassment and possibly violence. You mentioned the gutless senators who approved General Blanche. I frankly think, you know, from things that I've heard and infer, that their families are being threatened over this vote, and they have to ask themselves, is it worth putting my daughter at risk in order to keep this man out of the Justice Department? I think that's a tough call for people to make. But when you're someone like David Hearn or someone like that, you know, all of a sudden you're out there, you know, you don't have marshals and protection. You're just an ordinary person trying to live your life. We know there's a huge network of these crazy people out there sending you pizzas and threatening you and calling and doxing you online. And this is what Trump intends to use the federal courts to do. And it's a very serious thing. Most people who are prosecuted will not end up doing time. Most people who are prosecuted, like Comey, will get a dismissal or multiple dismissals if they re-indict him. But that doesn't make it okay. It spreads terror around the country. And I'm old enough to remember I was a working newsman at the time when President Nixon was sending out special investigators and special prosecutors across the country to convene these grand juries to call in people who are involved in anti-war activity or civil rights activity and demand that they turn over confidential information and names of collaborators and or journalistic sources and so forth. And it caused a lot of heartache and a lot of suffering during those years between 1970 and 1974. And that's something to be aware of, and something that we should, you know, we should push back against to the extent that we can.
0: Well, Trump is relentless, and we've got to recognize that this man, for example, we're learning today that he's gotten the board of the Kennedy Center to reinstate his name after a judge had it taken down. So, you know, in terms of lawfare, he's definitely incredibly aggressive. And I think the only way to meet and match him is the mobilization of a vast majority of the American people to boot him and his lackeys out of office.
1: Well, you're absolutely right about that, Ian. In the end, that's what has to happen. But the good news about that is we know now from what has happened in the last year, we know now from organizations like No Kings and so forth, that there is an enormous well of support for democracy out there. And there are ways to communicate with these people and ways to conduct, you know, what Mark Elias calls, you know, nonviolent civic action to stop this kind of behavior. And frankly, you know, if I were betting, I don't go on prediction markets, but, you know, if I had to put money down, I would bet on us and not on him. It's going to be pretty ugly, but that's my basic feeling.
0: Well, Garrett Epps, I thank you very much for joining us here today.
1: Always a pleasure.
0: And again, I've been speaking with Garrett Epps, who the legal affairs editor of the Washington Monthly, who taught constitutional law at the University of Baltimore Law School and Oregon University Law School, as well as American University, Boston College, and Duke University. And he served for 10 years as a Supreme Court correspondent of The Atlantic. And his latest article at the Washington Monthly is Trump's Election Subversion Plans, which ones are most concerning and how you can save democracy. And as Garrett suggested, the article also lists all of the organizations that citizens can join to protect the vote in November. We're going to take a brief station break and back looking into how Iran plans to drag out the stalemate in the Gulf past the November elections to punish Trump.

Welcome back. I'm Ian Masters, and this is Background Briefing, available 24/7 at backgroundbriefing.org. And joining us now from Israel is Ori Goldberg, an Israeli author, academic, and political commentator, a former university professor who's written extensively on Iran, Israel, and the relationship between religion and politics in the Middle East. He's currently an independent Israeli political analyst, and he has an article at 972 magazine, As Iran and the U.S. Talk, Israel Chooses.

0: inability to stop Trump. And it seems the irony is that maybe at the end of the day, Trump will be stopped by these theocratic fanatics in the Iran's Revolutionary Guard Corps, one of whom, one of the top leaders, just said that we are going to continue the war through the elections in November. So if that's the case, would there be a similar situation in Israel, that Netanyahu is a kind of a political Houdini that keeps getting reelected? Do you think at the end of the day, the Iranian regime might bring him down too?
1: Well, I don't know if I would call them theocratic fanatics. They're certainly hardliners. They certainly have a very clear stance on their relationship with the United States, and they intend to hold to it. As far as Netanyahu goes, Netanyahu only wishes for the war with the United States to go on to the elections in November. He has an election in October, and as long as he can appear to be fighting Iran without actually fighting Iran, and he looks to be Mr. Security, which is one of his favorite roles, and as long as he's Mr. Security, his potential heirs, including his competitors, will find it very difficult to propose any policy that differs from his in a significant way. And once that's the case, once in the collective Israeli mind, what Netanyahu is doing is simply what must be done, Israelis have little reason to necessarily replace Netanyahu. It's down to his personal demeanor, which very few people can predict, if any.
0: Well, you know, I find it sort of tiresome having to cover Israel so often, because I think Israel gets too much attention. And I don't know how you get out of that trap. But the one thing that I've observed more recently, particularly since the Hamas attack on October the 7th, is that there's been a massive shift where, for the longest time, Israel was the victim, if you will. But now the Palestinians are the victim. And I mean, most people assume and feel that they're the victims of the Israelis. I think they're also a victim of their own terrible leadership, you know, which is pretty much across the board in the Middle East, the dreadful leaders that for almost all the countries surrounding Israel. So there's no monopoly on that. But what do you tell me, as somebody that tries to follow international relations, that feels in many ways that the attention on Israel, and particularly the influence of AIPAC here on our politics, has actually in many ways made Israel the victim of AIPAC's success, because they haven't made the tough decisions because AIPAC has prevented them from making the tough decisions. Do you accept that thesis?
1: I do, and I certainly agree with your premise, which is that Israel gets too much coverage. I think all that excessive coverage is Israel's detriment. I think the best thing that could happen to Israel is if Israel were left to fend for itself, because right now Israel is very much dependent on the goodwill of the United States, and it used to be dependent on the goodwill of the world. I feel like that goodwill has dwindled down to a trickle. But most certainly, I think Israel has created, or was very helpful in creating, AIPAC. I think AIPAC has grown and achieved powers that are not, they don't have a positive effect, let me be polite, on the American political system. AIPAC's gotten too big for its own britches. And the fact that that is the case really leaves Israel in the lurch. I will say this, I don't think that for the decades in which AIPAC was getting all of this power, Israel was very much in trying to curb it in any way. I don't think Israel was employing any kind of strategic analysis and looking at the long run. Israel was enjoying the short-term benefits of having all this access and having bipartisan appeal, but all that was needed was for AIPAC to get to this size and for Netanyahu to make Israel into a partisan issue. And the turning of the wheel is almost self-explanatory.
0: And is AIPAC also partly responsible for Israel becoming

0: becoming more and more of a right-wing country?
1: In many ways, yes, because generally speaking, when you hear a politician or a public person talk about the need for balance and coverage and for a balanced political sphere, that's usually a right-wing argument. The left, certainly the traditional left as it grew in Europe, never wanted balance. It wanted a healthy rivalry. It wanted a clear space in which it could hone its ideological tools. And this need for balance is right wing. And once AIPAC turned Israel into an issue that's completely bipartisan and into a country that's beyond reproach, because if you try to critique Israel, then you mess with AIPAC, then yes, I think that did not do Israel any good. And again, I think Israel was a willing accomplice. It's not as though AIPAC forced itself on Israel. I think Israel very much enjoyed the status, but when the temptation got too great for Israel, when a right-wing government rose in Israel that was very clear about taking every advantage it could and using it for its own benefit, like the Netanyahu government, then AIPAC's size and impact certainly were not positive for Israel.
0: So, in terms of the Israel being surrounded by countries with terrible leaderships, whether they're military thugs or religious fanatics or petrodollar potentates, it would seem that what happened on October the 7th has really changed Israel to the point where it feels as though most of the countries has given up on the idea of having any coexistence with the Palestinians. And now you've got the settlers running amok, driving Palestinians out. It seems that the subtext always for the right-wing narrative, they never really enunciated it, but at the end of the day, it always seemed that their dream was to drive the Palestinians out to Jordan or somewhere else. And it does seem like in many ways that that is happening. Do you see any possibility of peace between these neighbors? Because there's still, what, 11 million Palestinians and how many, 8, 9 million Israelis?
1: Peace is a problematic word after what has happened to the Gaza Strip. You don't have to agree about calling it a genocide to realize that the Palestinian, a healthy part of the Palestinian political presence has been completely decimated by Israeli activities. I don't know how you have peace at the end of something that is not a war. So I don't know if we need to be looking at peace. And as for what you say about the Israeli right wing, again, the right wing's dream is to become the default option. It's hardly ever to take by force or to be seen as an interloper or as an usurper. The right wing wants to be the default option. The left never wants to be the default option. The right wing wants part of its ideological appeal is its claim that it represents natural human tendencies. And what you have now in Israel is the fulfillment of a right-wing dream the world over, because you don't just have the settlers running amok. What you've got is a military, a national military that has turned into a group of militias that are commanded by people who have clearly political agendas. And if they don't, then they are people trying to fight political battles with a government that has absolutely no hesitation about turning the military into a political goal for domination, and for carrying out its own agenda. So it's not about the right wing going crazy. It's about Israeli society in its entirety shifting sharply to the right. And any attempt to say, well, these people are, as you say, running amok and they're crazy and they're messianic and they're primitive, but we can't really do anything about it, ultimately amounts to supporting the right wing, because that is the preferred right wing option. Right wing doesn't need to have you love it, it needs to have you accept it. In Israeli society, even the ones who would never dream of identifying themselves as belonging to any kind of right-wing movement have accepted the right wing as the default political option from which everything begins. So that's the Israel you have now as a partner for negotiations about peace or normalcy or stability or any other kind of arrangement. In that sense, and I don't like saying this, but I think it's true, you've got Hamas and Iran who are in a very clear way more rational in a very Western sense than Israel is at the moment. They are much more capable of putting together an agenda, of meeting it, of not aspiring to total destruction simply because they can't. And then you have Israel, who is currently pursuing all kinds of political or quasi-religious aspirations that are not feasible at the moment, but that does not stop Israeli politicians and military commanders from pursuing them.
0: But Ori, what was Hamas's objective then in slaughtering Israelis on October the 7th? What have they gained? Because, as I mentioned, it seems that the table has turned against Palestinians in general, that Israel's whatever goodwill there was in Israel is gone as far as their attitude towards the Palestinians.
1: I think Hamas was very quick in identifying the current Netanyahu government as a government that had absolutely no goodwill towards the Palestinians. And I think that Hamas was also clear about realizing that Israeli society would, again, object perhaps to Netanyahu's policies, but that the great majority of Jewish Israelis would never do anything to oppose them. Hamas chose a horrible way of going about its business. It chose terrorism. It chose slaughter. It chose a massacre. I don't think Hamas was out to do anything but put Israelis into shock mode. I think the horror of Hamas's behavior is its clear knowledge, and I think that my sentiment is echoed by what Gazans are saying, is its clear knowledge that this would be very costly for the Palestinians in human and physical terms. I think Hamas was surprised, as was Nasrallah in Lebanon, by the extent to which Israel was prepared to adopt policies that amounted to total destruction. I think Hamas did not fully appreciate the level of conviction and commitment that the current Israeli government had towards such policies or such an understanding of the region. And more than anything, I think that Hamas underestimated greatly the power of indifference among the great majority of Israeli society. Hamas bought the official Israeli line about Israel being a robust democracy that's torn between calling for a peaceful future with the Palestinians and calling for eternal war. Whereas what Hamas discovered was that Israel is a society that, again, may rhetorically, theoretically oppose acts of destruction, but when it comes down to actually doing something about it or even calling for political change, you have to remember this is, I think, one of the only Israeli governments to have reached its full term in office. Israeli governments usually don't serve out their term. They're usually replaced much more quickly than what their term specifies. This government served its complete term in office. So I think Hamas was wrong in appreciating, or Hamas underestimated the level of which Israeli society was ultimately willing to accept what this government would do, even as it opposed it very clearly and very dramatically as far as the rhetoric goes.
0: So, Ori, just in the last couple of minutes, back to the IDF. I always thought that the IDF was like a citizen's army. And we had, for example, in the Vietnam War, we had the draft. And one of the reasons that the war ended was that the citizen soldiers objected. They were fragging their officers in Vietnam. They had to end the war. And there were massive demonstrations here at home as well. And then we have, the volunteer army, which many argue could be a political pawn because it doesn't necessarily reflect the attitudes of the citizenry. So you're more or less suggesting that this citizens' army in Israel has been captured by the far right. Is that what you're saying?
1: Well, this use of verbs like captured and capitulated to the far right and taken over, it's partially correct and partially, I think, it doesn't capture the full capacity, the full size of this phenomenon, because it's not about being captured mostly. I think it's about being made to realize that while you, again, may oppose any proposal that Israeli Jews are involved in acts of mass destruction and even certainly not call them a genocide, when it comes down to doing something about it, exactly what you're talking about, even having demonstrations, making it a citizens' army, seeing massive numbers of people who refuse to serve because of their objection to a political agenda, all of those things that the United States saw in the late 60s and early 70s in Vietnam, that has not happened in Israel, and it has not happened in a very massive way. Israelis aren't doing it, and the people who are not doing it are precisely the people who you would assume have been captured or taken over by the right wing. They're simply not doing it. Why are they not doing it? That's another debate altogether, but it effectively amounts to offering actual real-time support for what these messianic right-wing crazies are doing. Or so it ultimately offers acceptance, not full-fledged support, not an embrace, not a fully owned public turn. But ultimately, an acceptance of this as the Israeli state. Many Israelis are saying we realize what this war has become, but it's more important that we stay on the inside, that we try and exert our influence from the inside, that we try and fight this as well as we can. And then actually, even more people are saying it's not our choice. This is what the state wants. The state called upon us to do this. We don't see this as unacceptable. We see this ultimately as acceptable. And because that's the case, we will continue to show up. As far as the Palestinians go, that's probably the worst of it, because really the great majority of Israelis simply don't see the Palestinians as partners for any kind of negotiations, certainly not for peace. Very few of them see the Palestinians as human. Now, that doesn't mean that they will indulge in public rituals of humiliation, although they do. But what it means is that should an opportunity arrive to participate in the creation of some sort of regional security framework or some sort of regional regulated arrangement, Israel and Israelis will constantly and consistently choose the path of most obstruction. That's what they've done with Hamas and its disarmament. That's what they've done with a potential peace with Lebanon, with contacts with Syria. That's what they've done with Iran and the United States. I mean, think about Israel's involvement in what the United States has done in Iran. And Israel really has chosen the path of most obstruction, and it's done so with the support of the great majority of Israelis.
0: Well, Ori Goldberg, I thank you very much for joining us here today.
1: Thank you, Ian. Thank you for having me.
0: We're going to take a brief station break and back examining how Vice President Vance leaned on Zelensky to stop Ukraine from bombing Russian oil terminals that Chevron and Exxon have stakes in, and assess the dangerous escalation of Russia's war on Ukraine, which Putin cannot conquer but can destroy.

0: Welcome back. I'm Ian Masters, and this is Background Briefing, available 24/7 at backgroundbriefing.org. And joining us now is Anders Aslan, a senior fellow at the Stockholm Free World Forum, a professor at the Center for Eurasian, Russian, and East European Studies at Georgetown University, and a former senior fellow at the Atlantic Council, and a member of the Russian Academy of Natural Sciences. He worked as a Swedish diplomat in Moscow and served as an economic advisor to the government of Russia and Ukraine. His books include Ukraine, What Went Wrong and How to Fix It, and Russia's Crony Capitalism, The Path from Market Economy to Kleptocracy. And he has a forthcoming article at Project Syndicate on the state of the Russian economy. Welcome to Background Briefing, Anders Aslan.
1: Thank you very much, Ian.
0: Well, thanks for joining us. And the BBC's correspondent in Moscow, Steve Rosenberg, has an interesting article, the BBC, an interview he did with the editor, or the former editor, of Novaya Gazeta, which was closed down by Putin. He won the Nobel Prize, of course, Muratov. And one of the things, of course, that he mentioned was how there are about 1,500 political prisoners now in Russia, which is greater than what was happening in the Soviet Union in the days of Andrei Sakharov, where Amnesty International estimated there are about 600 prisoners of conscience in the USSR. But what got my attention was that Muratov said, in terms of the war, Putin's war on Ukraine, he said that basically Putin can no longer claim victory in Ukraine. All he can do is destroy the country. Is that your understanding? A pretty grim prognosis, but how do you see it?
1: Yeah, I'm afraid, but I think the same. Is something that has not been much noticed is that since the 9th of July, Russia has attacked all Ukrainian shipping over the Black Sea. So it has ceased. Ukraine today cannot export iron ore, steel, or agricultural goods over the Black Sea. And the Russians are really trying now to kill the Ukrainian economy. This means that Ukraine cannot get any export revenues, because what does Ukraine export? 90% are commodities that are only profitable if they are being shipped. So it's no way that they can be profitable if they are distributed by railways or expensive trucks. So Russia now seems to be going for a kill.
0: Well, isn't Ukraine doing the same thing to Russia, attacking its Black Sea ports as well?
1: Yes. But you saw today in Financial Times that J.D. Vance called President Zelensky on the 31st of July and said, don't bomb any Russian deliveries of oil from Novorossiysk. I should clarify that it's oil produced in Kazakhstan by Chevron and ExxonMobil that are being distributed from Novorossiysk. And apparently Zelensky agreed to do so, but Ukraine, as it appears, did not get anything in return, at least not what we are aware of.
0: Well, Zelensky's asking for 1/10 of the U.S. supply of Patriot missile interceptors because they're getting pounded by Russian ballistic missiles. There's apparently an expectation that Putin may send a massive salvo of ballistic missiles into Kyiv.
1: Yeah, indeed. And the Ukrainian military intelligence has now published reports about how Russia has stepped up its production of ballistic missiles and also of more effective drones with jet engines. So what is happening now is that we are seeing a serious escalation on both sides. Ukraine bombs the oil refineries in Russia. They've hit more than 40% of the capacity, say that 30% is off because some comes back rather soon. And they have hit more than 20 enormous warehouses of Russia's Amazon wildberries, that is half of the e-commerce market. So this is really, both sides are going for a kill now.
0: So Muradov is correct then, saying that Russia cannot conquer Ukraine, but it can destroy Ukraine.
1: Yeah, the irony in the situation is that the front is basically not moving. The big success Ukraine has had is that they have made Crimea pretty much uninhabitable by cutting off the supply lines to Crimea. It has was done a couple of months ago, so we don't hear much about it now. But the front doesn't really exist any longer. The troops are 50 kilometers away from one another. And the Ukrainians say, if you hear a drone, then you're already dead.
0: So what about some anecdotal stuff we're hearing from Russia? For example, there was a demonstration the other day in Moscow by the leaders of the party, Yabloka, Apple in Russian. And they were I saw the video. They're very young kids. I mean, they're very brave, obviously, because you can't demonstrate. I mean, the difference is that the Ukrainian people were demonstrating against Zelensky firing his young defense minister. But in Russia, you can't. If you demonstrate, you end up in the gulag. So there's an obvious difference there. But there was also the recent recess of the Duma, at which Voloshin, the speaker, one of Putin's toadies, tried to lead a chant of the Duma members, Russia, Putin, victory. He tried it five times and nobody responded, and except with polite applause. So is that significant, do you think? Is what's happening in Russia? I mean, they, at least, at the very least, they seem to be tiring of that war.
1: Yes and no. It's significant in the sense that everybody's tired of the war, both in Russia and Ukraine. Previously, the Russians were not so tired about it because it didn't touch them. Now, the Ukrainians, after Trump cut off U.S. aid to Ukraine, Ukrainians have made sure that war reaches the Russians. Previously, not least the Biden administration told the Ukrainians, you're not allowed to hit Russian oil refineries. Now the Ukrainians do, and they do so with their own arms, that is, that arms that they have produced. But people are tired, and whenever you watch any Russian television now, you see people look just bored seeing Putin. You see lots of Russian faces without any expression whatsoever. So in that way, I think that what you saw in the Duma is quite typical and doesn't really upset anybody because people are so tired of the war.
0: So is there any reason, do we know why Vice President Vance told Zelensky not to go after the oil terminals, Russia's oil terminals on the Black Sea? You said that they got nothing in return, as far as we know. I mean, what's going on with Vance and Trump? I thought they were treating Zelensky a little bit better. There was some speculation that because it appears that Ukraine is fighting back, if not winning, therefore Trump likes a winner. What do you think the status of this thing is? Because I've never trusted Trump at all. I think he's in Putin's pocket and we don't quite know the full depth of that relationship.
1: Yeah, no, I completely agree on that point. But it is peculiar. Most of the oil that comes from, lots of the oil that goes through Novorossiysk, it comes from the Caspian Pipeline Consortium, which is part owned by Chevron. And the oil comes from Kazakhstan to a considerable extent, and the big Tengiz oil field there is owned to 50% by Chevron and a quarter by Exxon. So these are big U.S. oil interests that doesn't want to see their oil being bombed by Ukrainians, as actually happened now. So that's a part of it. But the other part is, of course, the U.S. is not protesting when, for example, the Boeing factory in Kiev, which has more than 1,000 employees, was bombed by the Russians. And there have been several other U.S. companies that have been bombed in Ukraine. And there has been no public U.S. protest. I doubt that there has been any tacit protest as well. So it looks very much like Trump and Vance do support Putin, not too overtly, but of course the U.S. has provided no financial assistance and no arms assistance since Trump came into power in general last year. What we don't know very well is what happens with intelligence. Apparently, the U.S. assists the Ukrainians a bit with intelligence from time to time.
0: But what about Lindsey Graham's legacy and the bill that they passed, the sanctions bill? Does that have any teeth?
1: I'm sorry, and I don't think so. Basically, this gives Trump more powers to do things against Russia, which he doesn't want to do, so he won't do anything. But he can use it in order to impose tariffs on perhaps countries that should not be hit hard. So the essence of this bill is that Trump gets more power and Russia is probably not being hit at all.
0: So, just in closing, then, could this spin out of control? I mean, George Beebe, former CIA specialist on Russia, seems to be concerned about that possibility with the nuclear weapons being
1: Maybe
0: used.
1: it's very much in favor of Putin. He's one of the strongest supporters of Putin here in Washington. But he's a smart guy, so I listen to him. But you have to keep that in mind. Yes, I think that there is a danger that the things are running out of control, and then the question is, what could be done? The obvious thing is stop bombing the ships in the Black Sea, let the shipping function. And what we have seen periodically, that has not been much talked about, is that there has been electricity ceasefire while the Russians have bombed the Ukrainian electricity, particularly during the middle of the winter. And the Ukrainians are now very afraid that they will see a severe winter attack by the Russians. And both sides now know exactly where everything is in the other country, and they have a precision arms that can hit them, and neither country has relevant air defense.
0: Well, we've run out of time, Anders, but I appreciate you joining us here today.
1: Thank you very much, Ian. This is very important.
0: And this has been Background Briefing. I'm Ian Masters, and I'd like to thank producers Graeme Fitzgibbon, Sasha Linden-Cohen, and Asher Price. 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

0: by the Palestinian oud musician Huda Asfour in our Democracy Now! Studio. This is Democracy Now!, democracynow.org. I'm Amy Goodman. We end today's show looking at the new documentary, American Doctor. It tells the story of three U.S. doctors who volunteered in the besieged hospitals of Gaza, along with local medical staff who risked their lives on a daily basis to care for the sick and wounded. According to Palestinian officials, Israeli attacks have killed about 1,700 healthcare workers in Gaza since October 2023. American Doctor follows the orthopedic surgeon, Dr. Mark Perlmutter, the trauma surgeon, Dr. Feroz Sidwa from California, and the emergency physician from Chicago, Dr. Thayer Ahmed, who is Palestinian-American. This is the film's trailer. It begins with Dr. Ahmed.
1: I want to take you through what Gaza looks like when the hospital is totally overwhelmed. You're getting waves of patients. Who do you prioritize? What do you have to treat them? You got no pain medicine to give the people whose legs have been blown off.
2: Three surgeons all working on one little girl for, what, 2.5 hours? And she's probably going to lose her right leg, left leg, and her left arm.
3: If she's starting to wake up, let's get her warm.
4: As a Jewish physician, I knew nothing about Gaza. Like most Americans, I thought everybody out here were nothing but terrorists, because that's what I was told.
2: I'm not Israeli, I'm not Palestinian, I'm not Christian, I'm not Muslim, I'm not Jewish. I don't really have any connection to it. But as an American, I just don't want my government involved in crimes.
5: I'm a Palestinian, I'm not a spokesperson, I'm a human being, I'm a U.S. doctor who wants to see babies like my babies not be killed anymore.
6: What surprised me most was how the carnage was focused on journalists, healthcare workers, and children.
7: This bomb.
8: Where was that?
2: That bomb hit the building.
8: There was a 15-year-old kid ready for discharge that was incinerated.
2: And if I had gone down and been changing that kid's dressing, there would have been three bodies, and I would have been one of them.
9: When they hit a hospital, that's a deep tragedy that people will feel in the community for the foreseeable future.
10: We're just asking that hospitals not be targeted. Why that conversation is derailed in the United States is beyond me.
2: We do not have to accept that as Americans. The United States could stop sending jet fuel, bombs, all sorts of weapons. This is a political problem. We need a political solution.
11: We're a good pair. You talk intelligently and I talk emotionally.
12: It's on us to make sure that their stories are told.
13: I couldn't go to Palestine.
14: I got rejected. And then I come back to the United States and get detained by the Department of Homeland Security.
15: This is what my tax dollars did. What your tax dollars did, what my neighbor's tax dollars did. They have the right to know the truth.
0: The trailer of the new film American Doctor, and this is a clip from the film featuring Dr. Thayer Ahmed.
1: And I want to just take you through what it looks like when a hospital gets targeted and attacked, because this has become a pattern when it comes to the Israeli military. This has become a behavior that they started in October of 2023 when they struck Al-Ma'madani Ahli Baptist Hospital. And when that happened and that there was no accountability, we saw that this became a series of events that attacked every hospital.
0: That was Dr. Thayer Ahmed in the new documentary, American Doctor, that's opening around the country, starting here in New York. Dr. Ahmed is joining us now from Chicago, along with Dr. Feroz Sidwa from Stockton, California, also featured in the film, and the film's director, Po C. Tang. We welcome you all. An astounding film. And this is your directorial debut, isn't it, Po?
16: It is, and I think I picked an easy subject.
0: Let's start with Dr. Thayer, who we just heard. I was just looking at the headlines this morning. Thousands of Palestinians in Gaza cannot get out right now. Thousands of cancer patients and chronically ill people. What is the number? Who has defined that and who is stopping them?
17: Yeah, the WHO tells us that there are 18,000 people that need urgent evacuation out of Gaza.
7: because of what we've seen portrayed in this film, the deliberate attack by the Israeli military on the hospital and healthcare infrastructure, the killing of over 1,700 healthcare workers, and the abduction of senior medical physicians. And, you know, Amy, one of the things that we're trying to push for here is a corridor that used to exist before October 7th. Palestinians in Gaza could go to Jerusalem and get treated by Palestinian doctors in the hospitals there or the West Bank. And the Israelis have refused to allow that corridor to work. And so instead, we are watching people on this list every day that we get messages about get their names scratched off because they have died. People with treatable cancers, kids who should be surviving, their parents are having to bury them in Gaza.
0: Poe, talk about how you ended up making this film and focusing on these three men and, of course, through them, focusing on what is happening in Gaza.
16: Yeah, Amy, you know, I was a journalist for a long time before I became a documentary filmmaker and producer. And it really was, it really cut really deep as a former journalist to see my former colleagues at Al Jazeera English being targeted and executed. And then sitting and being situated in New York and hearing the deafening silence, I didn't know what else to do. It was like a lot of deep despair. And then it came for the search on, like, okay, what can my contribution be? You know, as somebody who was a journalist, who was a documentary commissioner, who was an executive for a studio. So one thing, as a former studio executive, it wasn't lost on me that Americans like to watch medical dramas. Every year, you're going to see two or three, you know. And I'm a big fan of medical dramas, from The Pitt, going back to ER, going back to Grey's Anatomy. I love Scrubs. So there was something about doctors, hospitals, and human mortality. And I thought to myself, you know what? Maybe this is the way. Maybe we could make The Pitt. The difference is it's real, and it's set in Gaza. And this is how we're going to bring Palestine back to the United States.
0: So, Poe, in the opening scene, we see you with Dr. Mark, with Dr. Perlmutter, and you are struggling with the question of whether or not to show the images of Palestinian children killed in Israeli airstrikes in Gaza. And Dr. Mark tells you, Israel took away their dignity. Their bodies tell the story of this trauma, of this genocide. You're not doing them a service by not showing them.
16: You know, on that scene, it was one where...
0: You were at his home in North Carolina.
16: I was at his home in North Carolina. It's the second day of filming. And Mark is furious with me. And so that moment, I was really confronted by Mark. So what are you doing here? So what is the point of this film if you don't want to show this? And, you know, all my years as a documentary commissioner and also as a journalist, you know, it's like, as filmmakers, as journalists, we always grapple with how much do we show? We show too much, it's gratuitous. People are going to turn away. They're not going to want to watch. They already don't want to see what's on the social media feeds. They don't want to follow. You show too little. It's a big disrespect because it's not real.
0: Let's go to Dr. Mark Perlmutter in a clip from American Doctor.
17: Do a thumbs up.
18: One at a time. Do a thumbs up. Each finger at a time.
17: Do a thumbs up.
19: There was a head.
20: I think augmenting his EPO and giving him some wrist extension would, because if I hold his wrist in extension, he has meaningful digital extension. So he would be a wonderful candidate for tendon transfers.
19: This time.
20: Yeah, we can do it this machine.
21: He will reconnect the tendons so he can lift his wrist and thumb.
0: And this is Dr. Feroz Sidwa sitting here in New York in our studio, but from the clip from American Doctor, preparing to leave Gaza.
22: I'll see you soon. Thanks for everything. Send me a picture of your wedding, yeah?
19: Of course. Thanks to come here.
22: No. I hope I'll see you soon.
19: Thank you. Thank you for everything.
22: No, thank you for everything, my friend. Nice to meet you, my friend. Thanks for everything. See you soon?
19: Inshallah.
22: Inshallah.
23: Was not prepared for this.
22: It's this weird thing that happens when you leave Gaza and you really feel like you have no right to leave.
0: So, Dr. Feroz Sidwa, that's you leaving Gaza. Talk about how you went to Gaza, the number of times you were there.
22: Yeah, so I went in March and April of 2024, and then again in March and April of 2025. That's that you're watching there.
3: I tried to go again in November of 2025, but the Israeli military blocked me from entering. You know, between the two times, Gaza changed a lot. It actually got a lot, very significantly worse. The overcrowding was worse. The damage to the healthcare system was much worse. But yeah, the second time is when you see me in that clip.
0: And talk about why you chose to go to Gaza.
3: Well, you know, I don't have any ethnic or religious connection to the Middle East. My family's from a small minority in India and Pakistan. But I grew up in the United States. I was born here. I'm an American. And the United States is intimately involved in what's going on. We provide almost all of the weapons, all of the funding, the diplomatic support at the UN, stopping other countries from solving this issue, which is pretty easily solved. And I don't think Americans want to be doing that. I think that's why most of this is hidden from them. So I knew that by going there, I could, number one, provide medical care because I'm a trauma surgeon, so that's what I'm good at doing. But I could also bear witness, and then I could come back and try to tell people what was going on and try to change things.
0: And you say, I don't feel I have the right to leave.
3: It's a very strange thing when you leave Gaza. You know, you almost. It seems like a moral or ethical obscenity that I just get to walk out of this place and these children otherwise have to live in this Hobbesian place where their parents' legs can be blown off or they can be kidnapped and tortured or they can be starved or they can, you know.
0: How many kids have died?
3: How many children have died in Gaza? The count from the Ministry of Health is 20,000. It's by my estimate, it's probably closer to 70,000, but that's...
0: So you get in twice. You're denied once. Dr. Thera Ahmed, you're Palestinian-American with the Palestinian-American Medical Association as well. You weren't able to get in as much.
4: Yeah, I've been denied 5 consecutive times, most recently July 29th. Because my parents and my grandparents are Palestinian. Because I am Palestinian, that is the reason that we are being rejected. There's a deliberate effort, Amy, to separate the West Bank from Jerusalem from Gaza. And the idea is to make sure that there can be no Palestine. And the way to do that is to make sure that this one people, this one land, cannot access each other. And that's something that we're seeing. And I obviously push back on that because what we saw in Gaza was a genocide unfold in ethnic cleansing. And what we're seeing in the West Bank right now is that same institution, that same military wreaking havoc on the people of Palestine. I mean, just last month, when I was in the West Bank working on a medical mission there was a 7-month-old, Sam Abu Haykal, driving with his parents in the car, going from Bethlehem to Hebron, a 10-15-minute drive. And an Israeli soldier shoots at the car, hitting Sam in the head. You know, his mom recently said that she's not even wiping his fingerprints from the oven. She can't bring herself to do that for her baby boy.
0: And so, died.
4: Yeah, who died? He was killed. They had to bury him.
0: The final scene of the film is of Israel's double-tap strike on Nasser Hospital. This was exactly a year ago in August, that killed at least 20 people, including 5 Palestinian journalists. Usama Masri, a photojournalist with Reuters, Mohammed Salama, a photojournalist with Al Jazeera, Mariam Abu Daka, a freelancer who worked with the Associated Press, Moaz Abu Taha, a photographer, and Middle East Eye freelancer Ahmed Abu Aziz. Talk about the significance of this moment. Were any of you there and what it meant to hit the hospital? And then when people went to try to save these people who'd set up a camera, the journalists, they were hit.
4: Yeah, I mean, this is not something that is unique to Nasser specifically. That's the 3rd or 4th time it's been attacked by the Israeli military. I was there one of the first times in January and February 2024 when the Israeli military surrounded, raided, and actually abducted Dr. Khaled Abusir, who's been on this program, and as well as multiple times afterwards when Feroz and Mark were actually there and it was hit.
0: You were at Nasser. Just not then.
3: Not during that attack that you mentioned, but
0: before.
3: On March 23rd. Yeah.
16: And speaking of, you know, like all the journalists who were killed on that stairwell, like that is where our team would transmit footage to us. So it's not like they're just attacking willy-nilly, you know. It's very concerted effort in targeting anywhere where journalists and trying to transmit information and footage out to the rest of the world.
0: And you use much footage from Palestinians, right?
16: Absolutely.
0: On their iPhones, on their phones.
16: Yeah. No, actually not. Actually,
0: no?
16: We were relying on a cinematographer, a director of photography by the name of Ibrahim Al-Otla. There were two of our colleagues, Ibrahim and our co-producer, Mohammed Sawaf. So much of what you see in the film, it's a credit to them and also because of their sacrifice of how much they want it out in the world.
0: And before we go, both of you doctors have a pin on Free Dr. Hussam Abu Safia. In this last 30 seconds, talk about, you know, the former head of Kamel Adwan, the pediatric hospital, Dr. Thayer, you knew him.
4: I mean, this is somebody who has been abducted, is in prison without charge, is being tortured. His lawyer thinks that he is on the brink of death, and his family continues to ask the world to stand up. He's one of 14 senior Palestinian medical doctors who should be in Gaza leading the recovery and reconstruction, and instead they're being beaten to death
0: Where
4: by Israeli soldiers. He's in an underground prison in Israel, one that was shut down previously and reopened for this specific purpose.
0: We're going to leave it there, but people can see this film all over the country. Poe, where?
16: We're kicking off in New York, and then we go to L.A., San Francisco, and then it's going to be in 77 theaters across U.S. and Canada. And I will say, like, before we began, we did not ever think that, you know, a film like this could go mainstream. But now we have, and so we hope people will be able to watch it.
0: Poe Seetang, first-time director of this incredible documentary, American Doctor, and Dr. Feroz Sidwa and Dr. Thayer Ahmed, thank you so much. I'm Amy Goodman. Thanks for joining us.
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6: Mostly sunny today, with a slight chance of some afternoon showers and thunderstorms. High temperatures will be around 79. Partly cloudy overnight, with lows around 55 degrees. For Saturday, mostly sunny skies, with highs again around 79. This is WRFI.
8: 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I'm your host, Uta Ritz Deutsch. My guest today is Rick Roth. I'm very happy to have Rick on the show. And the shows that I record are then podcasts on SoundCloud, where people can stream them. 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The show is simulcast by Pegasus, which is the public access channel. If people have cable in the Ithaca area, it is channel 13. The show then gets rebroadcast Monday afternoons at the Bundy Community Radio in the Binghamton area. So thank you to everyone for making that happen. Thank you to our sound editor, Jim Deutsch, for the work that he does on the show. Very much appreciated. And last but not least, thank you to our listeners for supporting this show and for supporting community radio, because without you, we would not be on the air. Again, this is the Human Rights and Social Justice Program. The premise of the show is that human rights are universal. All of us have them by virtue of being born, by virtue of being human beings. But we also know that not everyone's rights are equally protected. And while it is the primary responsibility of governments to uphold and protect human rights, we also know that governments are often major violators of human rights. In short, we cannot always trust government to do the right thing. And it's therefore very important for members of the community, civil society, to pay attention to what's going on, to stay informed and educated, to shine a light on abuses when they happen, with the goal of holding government accountable and improving the human rights situation generally, not just here in our areas, but, you know, also globally. And the purpose of the show is really to have conversations with people about the work that they are doing, either individually or as members of organizations. And I'm really very excited to have Rick Roth on the show today. He's a longtime activist. He has been active for many, many years in Students for Free Tibet. And Rick will talk some more about all the various things that he's involved in and that he has done. He's also currently an area coordinator for New England with Amnesty International USA, which is a volunteer a leader position. And Rick, welcome to the show. I'm really very excited we can finally make this happen and have a conversation. Yeah.
2: Yeah, well, I'm very happy to be here. I think maybe first I'll say that I am the station manager of a community radio station that's half community and half students at MIT. We are also 88.1 FM in the Boston area. We have a recording of Noam Chomsky saying, "You're listening to WMBR in Cambridge, all the way left on your dial." I guess you guys are all the way left on your dial as well in the Finger Lakes region. happy to be here. You mentioned in the intro that, you know, citizens need to stand up. And I think, you know, I took that to heart. It's funny, but I joined Amnesty and I really started the bulk of my volunteer work for human rights and aligned causes when my first child was born. Her name is Hope. And I think a lot of my friends after the 60s kind of retreated from social justice issues. And I felt like part of being, sounds corny, but I felt like as a parent, I needed to make the world a better place. And that's been my motivation anyway. So I joined Amnesty when she was a month old. My stepdaughter came with me to watch her, hold her, take turns holding her. And so I know that I've been in Amnesty for since 1981, because that's when Hope was born. Really had the fortune through my work to travel. And when I have, I've visited Amnesty chapters in a lot of different countries. It's pretty inspiring to see people just like you and I, Uta, that are not necessarily specially trained to start with anyway, and don't get paid. You know, regular people trying to help other regular people. And I've been to Mexico City group and met with Colombians and a couple cities in Poland, Paris, and Spain, and a couple of cities in Germany, and a few cities. It's very heartening to see regular folks work on human rights, sometimes even on a very large scale. The German Amnesty groups at that time, I'm not up on it now, but they used to have 30 offices and only 6 staff people. You know, they all were used by the volunteers.
8: Yeah.
2: And it's pretty inspiring to see what regular people can do.
8: Yeah, absolutely. And, you know, for our listeners who may not be familiar with the organization, let me just say a few words. There are, you know, different categories of engagement. There are what we call urgent action cases, and they come up urgently, right? Let's say somebody was just arrested or someone's health is declining in prison, things like that. And people are encouraged to take action either by writing letters or making phone calls, or, you know, there are always online actions as well. But there are also long-term case commitments where a group may be working on behalf of an individual or a particular, crisis situation for an extended period of time. So in terms of volunteer engagement. You know, those are the two categories. But, you know, what a lot of local groups do, and we have local groups, we have student groups, and you guys are lucky in the Boston area, you know, where there's a lot of intermingling with that happening. But a lot of local groups are engaged in the letter writing. And, you know, it may seem to people who've not done that, oh, what can that do? You know, what can one letter make a difference for? But cumulatively, right, if you get thousands of people writing a letter on behalf of one individual, so oftentimes it does make a difference. And people have been released from prison, or the conditions of their imprisonment has improved. So that's the letter writing part. But people have also gotten quite innovative in terms of events planning. And I know you've been involved in some of that, you know, more, let's say, active organizing, advocacy. And I just wanted to say, one, your group in Somerville, Massachusetts, has also been recognized a few times as being, you know, one of the most active groups in the country. And you guys have done amazing stuff. So I just wanted to frame that a little bit for people who are not familiar with the organization. Of course, I also very much appreciate the research that Amnesty does, and oftentimes take a look at those reports. And of course, I mean, the press releases sometimes contain sort of the nuts and bolts of what's going on. But if people are interested, they can either go to amnestyusa.org, or I think the international is just amnesty.org, or is it amnestyinternational.org? I'd have to look it up real quick. But yeah, so there is a lot of different type of work that people can engaged in, can get engaged in, you know, all depending on what their capacity is. And you've been very innovative. And I just looked it up. The international website is amnesty.org. And, you know, people can, again, find a lot of the research at either of those.
2: Well, yeah, Amnesty is interesting in that there's a couple of things that really make it unique. And one is they, what I call personalize the work. So they highlight these cases. And I think it's pretty brilliant in terms of inspiring people, and in terms of recruiting people, in terms of keeping you grounded. You know, it's not the be all and end all, you know, to get one person right out of prison in Russia is, you know, maybe an insignificantly, but not to that person and their family, not right to the fact that the Russian government might think that they can act with impunity. And, you know, I think that's makes it different, and especially makes it, I think, it breaks it down. You know, people can get their head around that to start with. You're not going to, you know, I was recruited that way. You know, you want to work on this case. And it was, I think, a Turkish labor leader was the first case I worked on. And, you know, I can do that. And, you know, later at one point I debated a Guatemalan general at the Fletcher School of Diplomacy. You know, if someone asked me to do that to start with, I would have never, you know, I'm not volunteering for that. I don't know how to do that. But, you know, with inspiration and necessity, really, you feel after a while, you can get the skills that you need, and you can really accomplish a lot as a volunteer, just as much as someone that's paid, maybe more if you've been a longer term activist. The motivation, I think, also is important. I think if you're part of any group, whether that's a community radio station or Amnesty International, if there isn't the inspiration to keep doing what you're doing, you won't put up with all the inevitable, you know, problems of being on the island of misfit toys, you know, in any community group, there's going to be people from difficult personalities to, even, mentally ill that are going to come through. And for you to put up with that requires like pretty significant inspiration, whether you love music or you love human rights, you need to have that, or you're not going to put up with all the, bureaucracy and the paperwork and the meetings and so forth. And, so I have an example of that, which is we worked on a case of one of 14 Tibetan nuns, and they were in prison for various, mild protests, I would say. And then they were given these draconian long sentences for singing some songs in prison. And, it wasn't like death to the Chinese, premier. It was like, I want Tibet to be free like a bird in the sky, mm-hmm. It was really like that level. And they were given these horrendous sentences. And so our group started to work on the cases, and I think we sent 60,000 postcards. We had a series of concerts called 14 for 14, because these nuns were known as the Dropshi 14. So we had 14 shows over the course of 14 months, and the first and last concert had 14 bands. And so, we tried to raise awareness about their case, did, a variety of other things, talked to our Congress people, et cetera. And then they were actually freed, ours being, part of many other people's efforts as well. And we got to meet one of the, I've met a few of them since, but got to meet one of the nuns at the Reebok Human Rights Awards. And we told her all the things that we had done on their behalf. And she, mind you, had been in jail all but 1 year of her life, from age 14 to age 31. Wow. And had been beaten, and Chinese prison is horrible. At one point they had some UN visitors to the prison, and there was a mild protest, and afterwards it was said that the prisoners were beat so badly that the courtyard was red with blood. Wow. So this is a horrendous situation that she's been in. And then, we told her what we had done, and she said, when I hear about what you've done for me and for Tibet, and it makes everything I went through worth it.
8: Wow.
2: Let that sink in. Since that time, if I were like, oh, I'm trying to plan an event, oh, I'm tired, or like, do I really feel like walking down to, the meeting place on a Tuesday night? And I just think of that, and I'm like, no one's beating me senseless. All I have to do is walk down there and be at a meeting that maybe I don't feel like being like that tonight. Or I got to plan this fundraiser or whatever it is. To put it in perspective, what people put on the line for human rights, it pales in comparison. And I use that as motivation for myself all the time. It's really means a lot that people would take what we do so seriously, and it matters so much.
8: Yeah, I'm really glad you brought up that example, because I feel the same way. I've not met as many prisoners who were released as you have, but I have met a few. And, the fact that someone will say to you, I could tell once the letter started to arrive, meaning while they were in prison, because they stopped beating me, or, they gave me access to medical care, or, the food improved. I mean, whatever, right? The conditions of their imprisonment improved. So they may not ever know who you are, or who actually signed those petitions or who wrote those letters. They may never get to see any of that, but they could tell it was making an impact. And that's another thing, you know, it's inspirational to know that sometimes we can make a difference. I mean, obviously there are hundreds, if not thousands, of letters that we write that, you know, seemingly have little impact. But it also shows that even repressive regimes like China or, you know, Iran for that matter, sometimes do respond to these outside pressures. Now, I mean, Iran's a different situation right now, you know, being in the state of war that they're in. But, you know, historically, we've written to a lot of despotic governments and, of course, also to so-called liberal democracies, because many of them also commit human rights violations. And of course, our record here in the United States is really far from stellar. I think when it comes to freedom of speech, you know, and there are almost 200 countries in the world, I think we slipped down to into the 60s in terms of our ranking. In other words, you know, we're almost like at the bottom quarter, you know, because there's been such a crackdown. But I'm sorry, I'm digressing. But the main point is, those are really the stories that keep us going when we hear from people and we hear what they've been through. And it puts our own personal challenges really into perspective. So thank you for sharing that.
2: So, you know, besides letter writing, I think that, you know, we've done a lot of other things to highlight the cases that we work on. So when we're doing the Tibet work, we planned with the high school and college groups, in particular this time it was the college groups. In fact, I just saw the leader of the Boston University group at the time, Cindy Hun, her name is. We had human rights festivals. We got Record Store, I think, was the lead business, and we closed off Newbury Street in Boston, which is like a shopping area, sort of closed it off for a few blocks on either end. And we had bands and speakers. We had a Tibetan monk who's passed away now, but Paul Dingyatso, who spent many years in Chinese prison for his human rights work, I guess you'd say. And we had 5,000 people attend, and we did that 2 years in a row, and, you know, brought, you know, a message of human rights to the public with speakers and bands, and, you know, handed out information to people. And I think, you know, one thing is that that was like a bigger type event, and it also showed, you know, we could cooperate with student groups. And, you know, it's funny, but there's a lot of hand-wringing and, you know, I don't know what you want to say there. Everybody's always like, well, why can students and local chapter members not get along? And I don't really think it's that complicated. It's like some things in life which are actually simple, maybe not easy, but simple. And, you know, really the main organizing thing that we've done in that regard is that if you want to work with other people, you go to them. So, you know, I think a lot of times people think,
8: yeah,
2: we would show up to their meetings. What do you need? What can we do? What resources do we have for you? What you want to do, versus, you know, inviting somebody to your place, you know, and whether that's, you want, you know, not just white people in your group, or you just don't want older people in your group, or you, whatever group it is that you would feel would make the work go better. And you go to them and you become an ally, you know, to them. And our group, I think, has been pretty successful with, you know, college students at that time, later with high school students. I'll get to that in a minute. And, you know, also the Tamil community in Boston. We worked on cases. We showed up for their national day of remembrance that for the end of the Civil War there, where people were massacred, and we show up for their events, they show up for our events. Yeah. Same with Tibetans. We showed up for their events big time, and they show up for our events and have joined our group. And Tamils have joined our group as well, and they work on all the cases, partly because they know that, you know, it's universal. It's not just Tamils that suffer human rights abuses. So one other thing we've done with high school students is called Get on the Bus. And it actually started when we had our person we had worked with, I think maybe on the Human Rights Festival, and she joined our local chapter, and she said, we should go to New York and visit the UN. And I don't know, we thought it was kind of a bad idea, but we were like, we'll support a new member and what they want to do. So we rented a bus, and we decided we would add protest to the trip as well. And we protested the execution of Kansaro Wiwa in Nigeria, and we went to the Nigerian consulate. In Boston, there aren't a lot of officials of other countries, but in New York, there's consulates and there's the United Nations offices as well. So we had a protest, which was pretty successful, I'd say, bringing attention to that. And then I think we had about 50 people. Then the next year, we did it again, and we had about 30 people. I remember we had drums and bells, though, and we made a racket, even though there was 30 of us. And, you know, we kept organizing, in particular with high school groups. And, you know, a lot of people want to do something, you know, different or more, you might say, than letter writing, and gave an outlet for that. So we would have up to 7 protests in New York. And we had high

0: It grew to, I believe, at its height, 1,800 people in New
1: Wow.
0: York, most of whom were not in New York. Most of them came from all over New England, and it's called Get on the Bus. And then during COVID, it kind of lost momentum. I don't know. We might do it again, but it went on for 25 years, and it was, I know, for quite some time, the largest in-person event of Amnesty International in the United States, for sure, every year. So, and that was all volunteer led. It was mostly high school students, and it was a pretty inspiring event, and one that all the chapters of high schools would look forward to every year. And usually the older students would bring the younger ones, and it would continued for many years, actually. And like a lot of things, COVID kind of did it in, but it was pretty successful for a very long time. And that was all volunteer led.
1: Yeah.
0: For maybe 10 years, I don't even know if a staff person attended. It was we raised our own money and we organized it ourselves and did all logistics ourselves. And it was interesting. Besides the effect it may have had on any particular government, we also, it was really a training on how to do activism. And I think that a lot of the high school students learned how we did it, and they might have even applied it in different organizations. I know that there was one high school student moved out to the Northwest, and she organized a big human rights event there. And then a couple years ago, I was reading about in The Guardian about the protest at the Tesla dealerships, and it was the one of the main organizers to start those, and talking about how it felt to have the richest person in the world, against you. And I realized that Valerie Costa was the person, Val Costa, and she had been initially a high school student at Get on the Bus, and eventually organized Get on the Bus one of the years, was the main organizer. And obviously she was trained to, in a way, learn, well, not trained, but she learned how to organize protests, that's for sure. So, and we've done other work on cases that's not just letter writing. So,
1: Oh,
0: I don't know. Did you have a question about that?
1: actually, let me also say if people are interested. I mean, Get on the Bus is not happening this year, but there is a website, GOTB, which stands for Get on the Bus dot org. Rick, I'm really glad that you brought that up, not just as a day of activism, but also really a moment of skills training or skills enhancement, And I think the other aspect that is really so important is it builds cohesion, it builds solidarity, right? And especially
0: Yes.
1: young people who are able to participate in these types of events, and even more importantly, right, are incorporated into planning them, or sometimes have even taken the leadership in the first place. It really has a ripple effect. And for a lot of people, it might be the first step towards really a lifetime of activism. And, for some people, and again, it's mostly volunteer work, right? Although some people may end up getting paid jobs as well, but for many of us, it is really a way of living, right? A way of being
0: Yes.
1: and part of our identity. If people are just tuning in, this is the Human Rights and Social Justice Program. I'm your host, Ute Ritz-Deutsch. My guest today is Rick Roth. He's a longtime activist, including his activism as a volunteer or volunteer leader within Amnesty International USA. He is currently the area coordinator for New England, and again has been active since the 1980s, at least within Amnesty International. I'm sure.

0: Sure, his activism predates that time as well and has been very active in Students for Free Tibet years ago, but also is part of the local Amnesty International group in Somerville, Massachusetts, and has been engaged in some really innovative activism over the years, has been involved in it. And we were just talking about Get on the Bus, which it's basically a day of lobbying with a bus traveling from Boston to New York City, where participants could either engage with the UN, whether or not that meant protest actions outside the building or actually having conversations with people who work there, and also protests at various consulates around the city, highlighting specific cases. For example, of people who are imprisoned. Rick, so one of the things actually that I wanted you
1: I
0: to
1: wanted to
0: talk
1: say one
0: about.
1: more thing
0: Oh,
1: about I wanted to say one
0: sure.
1: more thing about Get on the Bus. So the other thing we did a couple times is once so it seemed like not just an American protest. We had 600 people protest at the Chinese consulate in Warsaw in Poland on the same day. So, that brought
0: Nice.
1: the protest a little more global. And then one time in the United States, I believe we had five other consulates that we had protests at in San Francisco and Washington, D.C., and Atlanta for a Colombian case that we're working on. And by the end of the day, when they were in Atlanta, the consul general was like, I know." So they had been communicating like amongst themselves, and it shows that they were aware of the protests, the government officials, because person already knew about it before they even showed up, and it wasn't because they read about it somewhere. They had heard from the other consul generals.
0: Yeah, and that's really important, right? Because they don't necessarily want to deal with the media attention. They don't necessarily want to have a line. I'm sorry. They don't necessarily want to have a light shown on the whatever case it is you were
1: No.
0: advocating for. So sometimes it's just easier to, quote unquote, get rid of the problem by releasing the prisoners or,
1: Yes.
0: addressing the demands. Yeah.
1: Yeah. I'm sorry, you started to ask something.
0: Oh, yeah, Rick. I was wondering if you could say a little bit about the Activism Summit in Rhode Island. You've had a few over the
1: Yeah,
0: years.
1: well, yeah. Yeah, we're trying to expand that actually. I talked to my pretty often co-conspirator Witek Hebanowski in Warsaw, and we have made at my factory. I have a t-shirt factory, a large one, and on my own building, and we've had for 2 years an activism summit, so really focused on sort of the original values of Amnesty, I'll say. So we've had inspirational speakers three or four, and then people whose rights have been violated, they've been in Chinese prison or Sri Lankan prison, et cetera, or death row in the United States in the case of the last one. And then we have practical skills training, so taught people to make their own posters and banners and cybersecurity training, lobbying training, and I like to say training, not like training a dog, like training that people can use for whatever they're going to use it for. And, real skills training, not trying to direct people to do some particular thing.
0: Yeah.
1: And it's been pretty successful. I've had, from high school students to, people living in a senior home. And and then we had some fun. It doesn't have to not be fun. So we've had music and we have good food and camaraderie, and I think, we're trying to do what VTech calls a factory of hope. We call it a factory of hope, and trying to align internationally with other efforts that are community based, that are not for the maintenance of an organization necessarily, but maybe practically oriented, whether that's to provide housing or there's a place in Bordeaux, France. They teach people to fix their bicycles and cars, and they have community events and art events there. So, art, culture, human rights, and community-based. And so we're trying to expand that and align ourselves internationally and not count on necessarily a funded organization to do that. It's a lot of volunteer work that you don't hear about, and we're trying to make it more evident and to align ourselves with that internationally, not just locally.
0: Yeah, absolutely. And I think coalition building is really the future of organizing. And I mean, a lot of it is already happening. And sometimes it's challenging, if you have organizations with, let's say, somewhat different goals or adhere to certain types of practices or have a different, sense of community, like which community to advocate for, or even what community looks like, community of activists. It can be challenging, right? But I think a lot can be gained and a lot can be accomplished.
1: Well,
0: Work,
1: we
0: yeah.
1: already did accomplish a couple other things. So besides this Factory of Hope we're working on, so I had been in Warsaw for my work and went to a local group meeting in Warsaw, and I had brought with me information about some of the larger events that we had done, and I think it was eye-opening to them. Oh, we can do whatever we want. And I was like, yeah, as long as it fits within the what was called the mandate of amnesty, the values of amnesty, sure, you don't have to, you can write letters, but you can do a lot of other things. And they started what they called the International Letter Writing, International Human Rights Day Letter Writing Marathon. So December 10th is International Human Rights Day,
0: Yep.
1: and they organized, this is in the very early days of the internet where it took like an hour to send one photo, and they put them up on the web or they shared them by email, I don't remember. And there were some countries where you're really risking getting arrested even, and people wrote human rights letters for 24 hours, sometimes in a private place, sometimes in a public cafe or something. And this, I think there was maybe four, I don't know, 10 countries to begin with. And anyway, they kept doing it, and it morphed into eventually the main organization took it over, and it's called Right for Rights, and it's the largest event in Amnesty International and probably in human rights around the world every year, where now hundreds of thousands of letters are written about the featured cases, and it's a way to engage new people into human rights work. And that started from that local chapter in Poland with our local chapter in Boston. We helped start it and sent them some money that they needed, I think a few hundred dollars to put up the website or something. And shows what international cooperation and among volunteers can do.
0: Yeah, and
1: And then
0: that's a great one. And every year, I mean, not everybody actually handwrites a letter, right? There are also online actions, but it's in the millions. I think 3 million actions taken,
1: well,
0: maybe even more, but yeah.
1: yeah, that started from very humble beginnings by a
0: Yeah.
1: volunteer,
0: Yeah.
1: and then VTech went on to start something I was helped them start it as well, called One Caucasus, and that's a border event in the country of Georgia. And Georgians, Azerbaijanis, and Armenians can come together there in Georgia. And Armenia and Azerbaijan have been actively at war for many years. And it's a safe place for them to come together and make music, do education, et cetera. And that's been a ma mainly volunteer event as well, and volunteers from all around the world. It's pretty, the early years, it was before the Russian invasion of Ukraine, and there was a lot of Ukrainian volunteers. And so this invasion has really been personal for me, in that I know people there that are at great risk. But it's, where there's like a lot of, ethnic hatred. I literally had, an Azerbaijani guy that was a drummer playing music with Armenians, and he was like, "Oh my God, I was always told they're these horrible people, and we were making music, it was fun, and like just a real eye opener for people to see other people as human beings." And that's been a so the U.S. representative for this event, which has volunteers, like I said, from around around the world. And this will be the 10th year. They're not doing a music festival this year, but still going to do the education in the villages and a small concert. And it's been real eye-opener to see what you can accomplish, again, with mainly volunteers.
0: Yeah, and if people are interested in that particular event, there is a website. It is onecaucasus.org, and Caucasus is spelled CAUCASUS. And of course, Caucasian mountains, think of that region. Yeah, thanks so much for that. That was actually one that I was not familiar with, Rick, but I do know Witek's work. Trying to raise awareness about Ukraine, right? And I forget what was the event, Shining a Light? No, on
1: Yeah, it
0: Ukraine.
1: was yeah, and so they've had gatherings on the anniversary of the invasion
0: Invasion, yeah.
1: of Ukraine by Russia, and they've had like candlelight vigils and bonfires, and there's a Zoom call where people have checked in from Poland and from the Ukraine even, and the country of Georgia and around the United States, for people to acknowledge the suffering that's gone on there, and that the conflict continues. And so, it was kind of very moving. We planned to have a few people during the Amnesty meeting in Washington, D.C., and we went to the Lincoln Memorial, and we thought we would have a few people, and we ended up, I think, what, we had 50 or 60 people, and we were in contact with all those other groups around the world, that New Zealand even, and that, sometimes it feels lonely, the work you're doing, but you feel connected with other human beings like yourself all around the world. It feels like you're not alone. And I think that event is a good for that. And that's I think with the letter writing, it's not just for the person, but those things have a ripple. And one of the first cases I worked on was a Chilean architect who was murdered by the Chilean government, but at the time was just disappeared. No one knew what happened. And I know how much it meant to his mother and his friends that somebody cared and someone was working on it, and that kept them going. It's not just for the person themselves.
0: Yeah,
1: We've
0: absolutely.
1: worked on a couple cases where, we're working on the case of this Sri Lankan journalist Tissa, who was imprisoned, and that's when I think our efforts really did help get him released. And his wife was in Boston, and it gave her great, great hope that at least somebody cared and was working with her on the case. She also gives great testimony of the horrors, really, of what happens to family people, of folks that are put in jail or tortured, et cetera. We
0: Yeah,
1: also worked on the case of, yeah, go ahead.
0: it's not just that one person who's imprisoned, right? almost
1: Yes.
0: everybody has family, and they all suffer
1: Yes.
0: tremendously, right? They're always worried about their loved ones, and it takes a toll, and sometimes it also takes a financial toll, you know, as it does for people who have loved ones in prison here in the United States, you know, whether or not traveling to see them is expensive, or whether or not you have to subsidize them financially so they can get the food and other essentials that they need. So yeah, we should not forget that, right? For every person who's in prison, an entire family or even extended community is going to be impacted. And similarly, when there is relief, you know, that also has a ripple effect as well.
1: Yeah, so it's funny you say that about resources. So in general, amnesty doesn't do prisoner relief, but our group for sure, amnesty group, took seriously. We had what was called the first action file. It wasn't a person in prison particularly. It was in Guatemala, a trade unionist, Jose Soats, was attacked repeatedly for his trade union activities only, peaceful activities. And then, armed men from the government tried to kill him, and they shot at him when he was walking down the street, and they didn't hit him, but they hit his son, also Jose Jr., in the back with a bullet, and he was paralyzed for life. And so we worked on that case to, I get justice for what happened and to also take care of them, and ended up flying them up for medical care in Boston, and also to highlight what was going on in Guatemala, which was a horrible human rights situation there. And we ended up, remember, it didn't start that well. So we did some really good organizing, and we got all the media outlets to come to the airport in Boston for the arrival of Jose. And they missed their plane in Florida, so they didn't show up, and all the media outlets left. But we had brought our own photographer, and Jose was wearing, the younger was in a wheelchair wearing a Red Sox hat, and we took a picture of him and brought it ourselves to Reuters. And so a bunch of newspapers picked up on it and did highlight that they had come from Guatemala and what happened. And then we took the photo and they sent it to the Red Sox, and because the Boston Red Sox baseball team, because he had that hat on, and they invited him to a game, and we got to meet a bunch of the players. I did too. I got to meet them, and a couple of them, Tony Pena in particular, who I know later was used to do work with Oxfam. He could have just shook Jose's hand and that was it, but he stayed. He brought some other players. They talked to him for a while. He was 9 years old, I think, at that time, and signed balls for him and gave him his batting gloves. And because there was a little bit of a hubbub with all the players around him, the media outlets picked up on it, Spanish radio, and it was in the Boston Globe newspaper. And, we parlayed that picture and story, and they did some fundraising in the Hispanic community, and highlighted the case. And then we got invited, and then Governor Dukakis invited us to meet with him, and Jose Senior got to speak in front of the Massachusetts Senate about what human rights in Guatemala, and we accomplished a lot. And we weren't really good at fundraising before that, but necessity made us so. And I don't know, we raised what was probably the equivalent of $60,000 in today's dollars, probably, in a year. And we, made a wheelchair ramp for them and found Jose a job eventually. We, at the time, no one was getting asylum from Central American countries. And
0: Let me just also say, even though the US had a hand in destabilizing that entire region, including starting in Guatemala in the 1950s.
1: that was in a wheelchair. He finished college, and Jose Sr. worked. He's almost 90 now, and is retired and has a home with handicap access so his son can visit there.
0: Yeah,
1: So,
0: Rick, you cut out there for a few seconds. So I'm wondering if you could just recap and I actually, while we didn't hear from you, interjected to say, yes, there's not, a lot of commitment on behalf of the US regarding Guatemala, because you brought up that very few managed to get asylum, and that is despite the fact that the US basically contributed to the destabilization of that country. But could you rewind again and go back to to the
1: yes,
0: point?
1: yeah, yes. So Jose was attacked by government forces, walking down the street, just for his trade union activities. That's it. He was peaceful trade unionist, and he was shot at, and the bullets meant for him hit his son, and his son's paralyzed for life from the waist down in a wheelchair. And so, our group brought him to the US. Eventually Jose got asylum, which was very difficult. And we raised money, even though we had not done that before, to such a scale, the equivalent of maybe $60,000 in today's dollars. And got them a place to live, put a wheelchair ramp in, got him medical care, found Jose Sr. eventually a job once he got his asylum. And Jose got into school. Yeah, actually, that didn't happen in a linear way. They actually came once for medical care, went back, and he received death threats for having spoken, been outspoken in the U.S. These were not vague threats. It was from a known death squad. We're going to kill you. There was all these. We had organized letters and cards from the U.S. for Jose Jr., and then in them was a letter that was a death threat. So we got them to leave Guatemala and come to live in the United States for their safety. And,
0: And that helped their asylum case, right? As I remember,
1: yes.
0: the letter, that death threat, the person making the threat even identified themselves, right? Am I
1: Yes.
0: remembering that correctly? Yeah.
1: Well,
0: So,
1: not their name, but the death squad. Yeah.
0: but the death
1: Yeah.
0: squad, yeah. If people are just tuning in, my guest today is Rick Roth. He's a longtime activist from Massachusetts. He's also area coordinator of New England for Amnesty International USA. That is a volunteer leadership position. Rick, many years ago, was active in Students for Free Tibet. He's still working together with Tibetans. And today we've just been reviewing some of the actions that Rick was involved in, the activism on behalf of Tibetan nuns, the activism on behalf of the Tamil community in Boston, Get on the Bus, where high school students organized a trip from Boston to New York City to bring cases to the attention of the UN and to meet with people at various consulates. We've also talked about international collaboration, for example, with Rick's group and groups in Poland. And yeah, and at the very end, we talked about a Guatemalan case. Rick, I don't know if you can still hear me, but we're basically down to the last 2 minutes. If you have any concluding thoughts.
1: I just don't underestimate what you can do as a individual. And I always say you do what you can when you can. You know, some people are like, well, I can only do this or that. Well, you know, every little bit helps. And, you know, everyone's not in the opportunity, doesn't always have the same opportunities. But whatever opportunities you do have and whatever skills and resources you have, you can put to doing good in this world, I think. And maybe just one last tip on organizing. I think most people want to do good. Not everyone, but most people. And if you're well organized and people think it will make a difference and you ask them to help in a way that they are have the ability to help, I think that most people say yes. And it's amazing who you can get help you. You know, it's everyone from giving you a discount on pizza for your, you know, organizing meeting to someone that might give you know, $50,000. And it's you know, never underestimate what you can accomplish as a just a regular person, you know.
0: Yeah. And that's really a great note to end this show on, Rick. You know, I'm totally with you in the camaraderie that I've had the pleasure of experiencing, you know, through people like you has really been sustaining over the years. You know, that means a lot to me. And you know, I think we also need that in these difficult and challenging times here. In the US, where so much is going wrong. But I think it's also good to remember that there are still many, many people who are doing really great work, you know, and that continues no matter how much the political situation deteriorates in the country. There will always be people working on making the world a better place.
1: Hey,
0: So,
1: there's people even doing human rights radio, right? For a long
0: yeah.
1: time. I've heard
0: Absolutely, you
1: tell.
0: included.
1: So anyway, thanks for doing your show. I mean, that's really a source of inspiration to hear that someone has done a human rights show for as long as you have. And you know, I know some of the guests you've had are really amazing. So thanks for all that you do, and thanks to your radio station for hosting programs like this.
0: Absolutely. And thank you also to our listeners for supporting this show and for supporting Community Radio, because without you, we would not be on the air. Again, podcasts of the show can be found on SoundCloud. 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And yeah, Rick, you know, thank you for being in conversation with me for this hour. Time flies with you. But also, seriously, you know, thank you for the amazing work that you've done over many decades now on behalf of human rights. Very much appreciate that. And yeah, to everybody, have a wonderful rest of the day. And you will hear again from me next week. And Rick, thank you once again.
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0: 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I'm Teresa Ault.
1: I'm here today with Paul Ortiz, who teaches at Cornell ILR, labor history. And that is what we will be getting into today. These are slightly odd times. There's a dominant government in the United States that wants to take us back into the 19th century. But meanwhile, there's all sorts of interest in socialism. So, Paul Ortiz, you wanted to start with the Roaring Twenties. What were they really like?
2: The Roaring Twenties. I'm so glad you asked, because actually earlier today, I gave a lecture on the novel by F. Scott Fitzgerald, The Great Gatsby. And that novel, probably more than any other piece of literature, is responsible for sharing with us this idea of the Roaring Twenties. Many of us read it in high school, perhaps, or maybe in college. And when I read it in high school, I was a shipyard kid. I hated the book. I thought, you know, after reading Richard Wright and Ellison and Sylvia Plath and Kurt Vonnegut, you know, they gave me this book, F. Scott Fitzgerald, The Great Gatsby. And I'm like, all these rich people having these big parties, I don't care about them. But when you delve deeper into the book, Teresa, you get the underside, the underbelly of the Roaring Twenties. The message that F. Scott Fitzgerald, and he was not a socialist, and he went to these parties too, by the way, but the message he's trying to get across is the society was being grievously harmed by wealthy people. It wasn't just about wealth inequality. There's a lot of that in The Great Gatsby, but it's about the harm that people like Tom Buchanan, Jay Gatsby, Daisy Buchanan, Arthur Rothstein, the guy who fixed the 1919 World Series, the really rich people, how they were running the economy into the ground, how they were getting away literally with murder. That's one of the dramatic penultimate scenes of the novel, if you remember, Daisy Buchanan and Jay Gatsby running down the road and running down a worker. And just driving off as if nothing happened. And so it's really a shocking novel. It's very violent. But people, American, especially rich Americans, have misread it. You may remember Donald Trump had a big Gatsby party the same week that Congress cut SNAP benefits, you know. And so the Roaring Twenties wasn't so roaring for most Americans. And this is the thing to understand about the coming Great Depression. You know, when you teach the Great Depression, when we learn about it in the books, it begins in 1929. But Teresa, I'm just old enough to have interviewed men and women who were organizers with the Congress, or the Committee for Industrial Organizing, or the CIO. I've interviewed former sharecroppers who worked the land in the 20s and the 30s. And what they told me was, look, we were always in a Great Depression. In the Black Belt of Alabama, in Western Texas, in Northern Florida. It was always hard times in mid-state New York. I mean, a lot of people were suffering here in this region in the 1910s and 1920s. So the Great Depression, in many ways, is the great equalizer. It spread the suffering upward, if you will, and outward. And it demonstrated to millions of people capitalism didn't work. Didn't work then, doesn't work now. And the interesting thing about novels like The Great Gatsby, and there's so many others, I really encourage your listeners to think about learning about the New Deal through literature. Read Mary Heaton Vorse's Labor's New Millions, a magnificent kind of memoir of this young feminist reporter, the greatest labor journalist I think this country's ever had, Mary Vorse, who took part, who was an eyewitness to the Little Steel organizing campaign, who was shot in the face actually during that campaign, who saw the brutality of the company towns, who had to come face to face with the Pinkerton gun thugs and everything. But it was such a, when the stock market crashed in 1929, unemployment shot up. It was higher than ever, and it was chronic. It wasn't this cyclical thing. It stayed pegged to 25 to 50% in many parts of the country, in this part of the country, and I'm talking about mid-state New York, it was awful. It ran as high as 40, 50, sometimes 60% in some of the adjacent counties to Tompkins County. And so people everywhere were looking for answers. And one of the things I love about working class, or I'll call it proletarian literature, I know that concept is probably a little overused, but I want our viewers to look at books like Thomas Bell's Out of This Furnace. Thomas Bell's Out of This Furnace, if you want to learn about the experience of steelworkers in Western Pennsylvania, in towns like Homestead, Braddock, the Mon Valley, read Thomas Bell's Out of This Furnace. It takes us from the 1890s, the Homestead Lockout, Andrew Carnegie, his battle with the Amalgamated Iron Workers Union, the infamous lockout, and then the non-union era, the 4 decades of brutal labor relations, and then the rise of the CIO. And the reason I mentioned that book is it's a family book. Thomas Bell was the grandson of Hungarian immigrants. Bell, by the way, was his anglicized name. That was not his Hungarian name. But he changed his name, like so many Eastern European comrades, in the 20s and 30s, to kind of anglicize it, make it easier, more comfortable for kind of the older, kind of white folks, if you will. But the reason I mentioned Out of This Furnace by Thomas Bell is that he gives us the beginning of the Great Depression from a working class perspective. And the first thing he says, he has these working class steelworkers, their wives, their children, talking about the chronic, terrible unemployment, the economic downturn of these big steel towns, mills that employed sometimes 10, 15, sometimes 20,000 workers. And the thing that the mill workers said is, rich people caused this mess. The best thing for them to do would be to keep their mouths shut. But instead, they kept running their mouths and they kept on saying, oh, this is just a temporary downturn. Don't get angry. Don't protest. Don't say anything. We're in charge. We're going to solve the problem. And Thomas Bell heard from his elders who worked in the mills, those rich people should have, well, I'm not going to say it. It would be cursing and not right on the radio, but or on YouTube, whatever. But basically, there was this crisis in capitalism, and the capitalists made the big error of trying to come out front and explain what had went wrong. That was error number one, because there were enough people at that time, Teresa, and this is where we get into the topic of socialism and the idea of workers making a new deal. And this is what's happening today. I'll make this connection between 1930 and 2026. You have all of these capitalists and their news organs, like whatever MSNBC is called now, Fox News, NPR, et cetera, they're going nuts about the rise of DSA and socialist candidates. And they're saying, we got to stop these DSA people, but they're not saying why they're gaining so much traction. They're gaining so much traction because capitalism is a mess. It doesn't work. The spokespeople are people like Elon Musk. They're people like Peter Thiel. They're fascists. In fact, Thiel has a book that's come out, and he's very open about this fact, right? In the 30s, it was people like Henry Ford, the Rockefeller family, who would spout their mouths off. Henry Ford gave this famous congressional testimony early in the 30s. And when Congress asked him, Mr. Ford, as America's largest employer, what are you going to do to make the situation better for our workers? And he said, I'm going to start moving my plants to Ireland because I'm tired. American workers are lazy. They drink too much. Irish workers are desperate for a job. They'll work for whatever I pay them, And this is how arrogant these capitalists were. And so more and more ordinary people started thinking, this isn't right. These people don't have the answer to this problem. And the other component to this, Teresa, and I don't want to, you know me, I can ramble on and on, but I'll just say one more thing and kind of pause. The other thing is that there were enough members of the Socialist Party, of the Communist Party. I'm thinking of people like Rose Chernin, who I want to talk about in a couple minutes of the unemployed movement. Before we get to industrial union organizing in the early 30s, there's this unemployed movement, and it's powerful, it's organic. And there were many, many comrades from the Communist Party, from the Socialist Party. As you know, there you had the Third International. There were people who broke from the Third International over what they perceived as the Soviet Union's control of the Third. And so they formed a Fourth International, right? Socialists have always been argumentative, cantankerous people, right? We love to argue. And so it was no different back then. But the reason I mentioned the unemployed movement, and again, I'll kind of stop there, is that the unemployed movement begins to question how power works in the society and begins to really broadcast and promote an idea of working class socialism. And what I mean by this is the idea that if my neighbor is having problems, I need to be there for them. You have my back, I have your back. That's the fundamental grassroots kind of socialism, is we watch out for each other. We don't let our neighbors starve, by God. Anything else but not that. And then the second thing is we begin to analyze and we begin to say, hey, these employers and our government need to take some responsibility. They need to at least provide short-term, food assistance, perhaps, rent forgiveness, stopping foreclosures, because foreclosures were running full steam ahead during the early Great Depression. And that's something that the early unemployed movements began to picket, to use direct action. And socialists were right there with an analysis and saying that capitalism cannot resolve these contradictions. We can't put a band-aid over this. The economy is not coming back unless we do something radically different.
1: And I have also experienced an unemployed council, as I think it was called, here in Ithaca during the Reagan years. And at that time, I was unemployed. I don't actually remember where things went with the unemployed council, but that was about the time when I joined DSOC, which became DSA. And at that point, activism turned toward organizing the Cornell workforce.
2: Socialism in the United States goes back a long ways. And it goes back, I mean, the most convenient place to kind of take a look at are the labor parties of the 1820s and 1830s. Ithaca, by the way, Tompkins County had a labor party. And not all of the labor parties from that era, we call that the Jacksonian era in American politics, not all of them were socialists, but a lot of them were. They advocated for municipal ownership of the means of production in many cases. They advocated for things like, pensions. They advocated, the most important thing they advocated for in some ways, because they had some success, was a public school system, but a very different kind of public school system, Teresa, than the system we have now. The public school system that labor socialists in Tompkins County in the 1830s, or Philadelphia, which had big labor parties, or New York City, obviously big labor parties also. The kind of public education that those labor socialists were advocating for in the 1830s was a school system that taught working class people that rich people were their enemies. The language they used was the many and the few. It was the same language that the founding fathers, so-called, had used during the American Revolution. Thomas Jefferson, Hamilton, and all, they said society is divided between the many and the few. And the labor socialists of the 1830s said, we're part of the many, right? Against the few. The few were the bankers, the lawyers, the slave power, especially during that time. And so the reason I went back to the 1830s and now fast forward to the 1920s and 30s is that socialism had always been a powerful tendency in U.S. society. And I want us to remember that it's different branches of socialism. I want to connect also anarchism and communism as well, because oftentimes they overlapped. Oftentimes, if you were in Chicago, for example, Chicago was the world's premier radical working class socialist city of the 1880s, right? That's why the Haymarket happened there. That's why the struggle for the 8-hour day happened there. If you go to the cemetery where the Haymarket martyrs are buried today, in a Christian cemetery, you'll see hammers and sickles. You'll see anarchist signs. You'll see IWW slogans, right? It's just so uplifting to just sit there and see this amazing socialist, radical, communist iconography. But that had always been an element of working class life in this country, and it didn't just come from Europe. That's the other thing I want to mention, because I can't, my Chicago comrades would never forgive me. They always remind me, Paul, in this city, socialism, it was brought up from Mexico. Anarchism came up from the Caribbean. As much as it was, the Jewish boon, of course, was very big, very prominent in Chicago, New York City, especially on the East Side, but also radical ideas, feminism from Mexico, anarchism, anarcho-syndicalism. Cuban workers bring that to the United States in the 1880s, 1890s. So these tendencies were always there. This is why they were Red Scares time and time again. A lot of us have heard of McCarthyism, but before that, there's the Palmer raids during World War I. There's the attacks on the IWW, the Socialist Anarcho-Syndicalist Trade Union. John Dos Passos in the USA Trilogy writes very compellingly about the attacks on the IWW. By the way, I grew up in a county, Teresa, that was sandwiched literally between the place where the Centralia Massacre had happened in 1919 on one side, and then the Everett Massacre had happened in 1917. These were government-sponsored massacres against IWW socialist labor organizers in Everett, Washington, and in Centralia, Washington. So fast forward to the late 20s, there are, a lot of people are familiar with the term SALTs, right? A lot of times, young college students are idealistic. A lot of them come from the working class, like I did, and they go right into they engage in an activity called salting. That is, they'll go into a workplace and try to participate or perhaps lead or be a part of a union campaign, right? And so that was happening a lot in the 20s and the 30s, although they didn't call it that, right? They didn't call it salting necessarily. But there was enough elements of socialism that people began talking about, like stage one, and this is oversimplification, but stage one, the American response to the Great Depression, I'll just say shock, right? The sad, tragic story of people, committing suicide when they go to the bank and they find that, the bank account they've had for 20 years and they've been saving their pennies literally every month, is gone. It's evaporated, right? And so that story was multiplied tens of thousands of times. The story of the hard scrabble farmer who owns maybe 30 acres of marginal farmland, who struggles year in and year out to make that payment, and then the depression hits, there's no market for their crop, and then the sheriff comes with maybe to foreclose, right? Tom Joad. A lot of your viewers have seen The Grapes of Wrath. Here's something they don't see. John Steinbeck was not a socialist. But this is a scenario I'm going to share with you that you can read a newspaper from the third early 1930, 31, 32, 33, and you can track me, you can check me on this. Because initially, the capitalists see the Great Depression as a great opportunity to grab land. That's how capitalism works. You don't think about what's for the benefit of my neighbor or my community. You think, what's for the benefit of me? And so the foreclosure is a way to like grab up all of this farmland. And so we see that happening in the famous opening of Grapes of Wrath. Grapes of Wrath is a magnificent piece of literature. I don't want to trash it, but I'm just saying that John Steinbeck's interpretation or his analysis, the way he depicts working class people, is they're victims, right? The Joad family are typical victims until the very end of the story, when they kind of go into a different kind of heroism. Anyway, but the reality of a lot of these foreclosures, Teresa, and this is where socialism comes in, is that after the initial shock, 1932, 33, sheriffs are going out and they're still foreclosing in places like Tompkins County, in central Iowa, in eastern Montana. But now things are a little different. Sometimes when the sheriff goes out to take your land from you and give it back to the bank or give it to the bank or another large owner, sometimes your neighbors are with you. And the sheriff is like, what's going on here? And some of the neighbors have shotguns. And sometimes they barricade the roads and they don't allow the sheriff to make it down the road. That is, they're stopping capitalists from being capitalists, right? And they're saying that. And this is where I think organic kind of socialism, some of these people were in the Socialist Party, others most probably were not. But they were beginning to question capitalist, not only capitalist relations of production, but capitalist ownership. Is it right to take someone's land? Is it really right for the Joad family to lose their land to a bank because they can't make the payment, right? And so That was beginning to happen. The other thing is these marches from, you can imagine a march from, and these happen again in Ithaca. You can check me on this. People marching from these small towns out in Cortland, marching down to downtown Ithaca City Council and saying, we demand that the council and the mayor do something to relieve the conditions of poor people. But I want us to think about what it was like to be there in 1931 and 1932 and demand unemployment relief. That was a socialist activity. That was stunning for the
1: And
2: capitalists.
1: who were some of the socialist labor leaders of the time? Because by then, our hero Eugene V. Debs had died.
2: So these are people like Karl Korstadt, who's a socialist, who was a member of the Communist Party, who was the head of UKIPAWA, or the Food, Tobacco, Agricultural Workers in Eastern North Carolina. Some of these are people like Luisa Moreno, Emma Tanayuka, who is also a socialist, who led the pecan workers' strike in San Antonio, Texas. There were members of the Communist Party, like I mentioned, Rose Chernin earlier. There were never a majority in most unions or most unemployed movements, but they were there. Or I should say, we were there. Our ancestors in struggle were there. And Rose Chernin was a person who always pushed the envelope. And people like Sidney Hillman, even. Now, I'm getting a little ahead of myself because Hillman, of course, becomes a big socialist labor leader in the New Deal, right? But many of them had these incredible radical pedigrees. What I mean by this is, Teresa, is that Luisa Moreno and Emma Tanayuka are, we would call them, Latina labor organizers now, but they brought with them from the Caribbean and from Latin America socialist, anarcho-syndicalist, feminist ideas about women in leadership. Women should be leaders. You also had A. Philip Randolph. Randolph had been the president, was the president of the Brotherhood of Sleeping Car Porters and Maids, very active in the early New Deal. But what they were pushing for was quite revolutionary in 1931 and 32. This is before industrial unionism really takes off, by the way. But the idea that the state should be responsible in part for economic hardship was considered to be revolutionary. I want everyone to please, that's a takeaway from our discussion, insisting that the state take responsibility for economic hardship was revolutionary in the 1930s, and the state treated it that way. Rose Chernin and people like that who's tried to stop their neighbors from being evicted from Harlem or from South Bronx or Western Queens tenements were beaten by the police. They were arrested. They were blacklisted. Some of them were shot down in broad daylight because they were demanding the sheriff stop these foreclosures. They were demanding that the city or the municipality supply food or aid for heating relief or things like that. Frances Perkins, by the way, if you look at the early, a lot of people you talk about the Civilian Conservation Corps, the CCC, that people like Frances Perkins, who later taught here at ILR, but she was a four-term Secretary of Labor for Franklin Roosevelt. The idea of public employment was revolutionary in the early 30s. The notion that you'd have a civilian conservation corps, that you would put unemployed men and women to work and they would be paid by the state to build bridges and roads and parks and things like that, that we continue to enjoy to this day. Originally, that was seen as red Bolshevism, right? And Frances Perkins was red-baited constantly. National Chamber of Commerce tried to get Frances Perkins to advocate for the deportation of another socialist red labor leader I know you've talked about before, Harry Bridges, right? They wanted Harry Bridges, president of the International Longshoremen Warehousemen's Union, out of the country, right? Back to Australia. And Perkins refused to go along with it. By the way, she didn't like his personal life. He was a philanderer, let's be clear, right? He was very, that was kind of his, he was a very macho kind of male guy. But the Chamber of Commerce didn't care about that. They cared about the fact that he led these successful strikes, and that's why they wanted him out. But socialism was an exciting, I'll use the term panoply. There's so many different menus, there's so many different tendencies. anarcho-syndicalism, syndicalism, anarchism, labor socialism, politics at the point of production.

0: CIO in Southern Alabama. My God. Oh my God. I mean, their fathers had some of them been then shot down in broad daylight or machine gunned by gun thugs, in Southern Alabama. And here they are in 1934 doing these sit-down strikes in the coal mines. And when I remember interviewing some of these retired coal miners, Teresa, they told me they're very proud of what they had achieved. One of the things they told me was, a son, and I remember this man, Leon Alexander, 6'4". When I went to shake his hand, my hand disappeared. He had a giant, he'd been a coal miner his entire life, right? He had been one of Dr. Martin Luther King Jr.'s bodyguards when Dr. King came to Birmingham in the 60s. Dr. King was always surrounded by these very large black men. They were almost all of them were labor union leaders, many of them black socialists. Their job was to keep Dr. King safe. But one of the things that Leon Alexander shared with me is he said, y'all always are talking about those leaders up north. He said it's the black miners in the South who built the CIO.
1: Thank you, Paul Ortiz. This has been a lot of new information about some times that have some meaning for us now.
2: This has been The Inquiring Socialist. I'm Teresa Ault. 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

0: I'm Dr. Anthony Lizowitz, and this is Climate Connections. 5 summers ago, an unprecedented heat wave baked the Pacific Northwest, killing hundreds of people.
1: It was the most devastating weather-related event in Washington's history.
0: Danya Ayaz is the Climate Preparedness Program Manager with King County, which includes Seattle. She says the event was so deadly in part because the historically cool, drizzly region is unaccustomed to extreme heat and unprepared for it. Washington is one of the states with the lowest rates of air conditioning in homes, and many houses are designed to maximize sun and heat retention rather than cooling. So when temperatures spiked, homes got hot fast and stayed hot, endangering vulnerable people inside.
1: The most deaths that we saw were from older adults due to those indoor temperatures.
0: So as part of its first extreme heat mitigation strategy, King County adopted a goal of expanding access for low-income seniors to AC units and heat pumps, which also provide air conditioning. The county is also working with community partners to set up more cooling centers in locations that residents already frequent and trust. So as climate change causes more extreme heat waves, the county's taking steps to protect some of its most vulnerable residents. Climate Connections is produced by the Yale Center for Environmental Communication. To learn more about climate change, visit climateconnections.org.
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3: Welcome, friends, to another edition of Economic Update, a weekly program devoted to the economic dimensions of our lives and those of our children. I'm your host, Richard Wolff. Our updates today will cover a number of topics, particularly students in the United States, unions in the United States, and a particularly troublesome activity of our government, as though we didn't already have enough of those. And then it is my pleasure to invite you to stay with us for the second half, when we will be interviewing political science professor Wilmer Leon, talking about the development and growth of a socialism in America right now. Okay, let's jump right in. The Trump administration this last July issued new rules governing international students.

0: They all add up to more evidence that we are turning to an economic nationalism in the United States, turning away from free trade, turning away from free movement of people and capital across national boundaries, moving away from markets that were actually in some sense free in order to control nearly everything. And the students are part of that, and they can teach us a lesson about it. First of all, the Department of Homeland Security is cracking down on students that stay, in their view, quote, too long. Now the F and the J visa holders get 4 years to stay here, and other, if they stay longer, they have to get special approval. And there's a clear indication that the Department of Homeland Security won't give it, or certainly won't give it easily. Then there are President Trump's suggestions of a $100,000 fee for HB1 visa holders, plus the OPT programs. I won't go into the details. They don't matter. They are all programs for international students, and both of them Mr. Trump wants to hit with a $100,000 fee if you want to stay in the United States after graduation. You can imagine who can afford and who can sustain that kind of a cost. And I want you to understand why this is an economic issue. In many colleges across America, as much as 20% of the student body are foreign students. And what you're doing here is telling them they are not wanted, they are not appreciated, and they will not be tolerated. And there's, of course, an important other issue here. Many of these visas were used by employers to get cheaper labor, to basically replace a high-paid American worker with a cheap import and to make more profit as a result. And there was no concern for the people who lost their jobs, American citizens who lost their jobs by this ploy, often made even worse by requiring the American to train the person coming in, who will then replace the American at a lower pay scale. The way to handle this is to say that can't happen, to make that an illegal act. You can bring people in, but you can't replace better paid Americans for hiring them. There are 1.4 million students on student visas in this country, not a small number. They are not eligible for scholarships, so they are bringing money into the United States because their governments or their parents are paying for it. This is an enormous turn against the rest of the world. Its impact will go beyond the people who can't afford these fees. It's a message to the whole world. We're not a growing economy anymore. We can't provide work for our people plus those who come for a better life. And so we're not doing it anymore. And we are shrinking while the rest of the world gains from all of whom? The most ambitious young people learning to be skilled workers. This is short-term wisdom and long-term folly. And we ought to think about it. But a government that wants to present itself to the people as being tough on foreigners, you know, like with the immigrants, that's what this is about. Symbolism at a very high cost. I want to turn next to a bizarre reality of the current government. According to a story last April, on April 15th of this year, 2026, in the Wall Street Journal, white-collar enforcement recedes under Trump. I won't go into the details, but the story is that enforcing white-collar crime, that is, enforcing the prosecution of it, has dropped like a stone in the last 2 or 3 years. No surprise there. But what might be a little more surprising is that one kind of white-collar crime is being pursued. Whether it's genuine crime or simply more of the same symbolism, I'll leave to your judgment. But look who's getting investigated and who's suffering investigation. Sean Fain, the head of the largest union in the United States, or one of the largest, the United Auto Workers, famous for the successful strikes he led a couple of years ago against the big three auto companies, famous for his proposal that all unions arrange for their current contracts to end on the 30th of April, 2028, so that May Day of that year could be a general strike of the labor movement, which this country hasn't seen for many decades. He's being investigated. He's being worked on by the Department of Justice. Here are some of the others that the Department of Justice has singled out at a time when it is cutting back on white-collar crime. By the way, that's a polite term, white-collar crime, for the crime being done by businessmen and women in this country. Governor Gavin Newsom of California, the Southern Poverty Law Center, Act Blue, a major Democratic Party fundraising group. And so it looks like Sean Fain and the labor movement have come under the gun. But there's a second reason why they have come under the gun, since they haven't done much of anything, and certainly not in comparison to the kinds of crime white collars have produced in this country for decades. Well known, we make estimates. Sean Fain did the other things that caused him to be. On December 14th, 2 weeks after the UAW released a statement in which it took a position calling for an end to the Israeli war against Palestine, he got investigated even more intensely. Wow. He had interventions from the government urging him not to do that. And then there's the UAW at his most recent convention took a position being the first major union to divest itself from Israel bonds, not to buy bonds by lending money to Israel. Wow. This is extraordinary. And it gets him under the gun. Selective criminal enforcement is what we got. And we should all be aware of it. Mr. Fain's comments, I will read you his statement. This is what happens when you go against corporate America and their allies, and I'm not going to be intimidated or harassed out of serving our membership. Okay, pretty much a declaration of a war between the people running this government and the people running the major unions of this country, and that will have big economic effects. The third economic update for today that we have time for is taking us back to something I've commented on once before. This is the number of people sitting in boats in the Caribbean or in the Pacific Ocean on its border with Latin America who have been summarily executed by the United States military on order from Trump and Hegseth. The number of those killed is now over 200. I had earlier reported to you when they were much fewer. These people are referred to by Secretary Hegseth or President Trump, or both of them, as quote-unquote narco-terrorists and therefore part of the war on drugs. As you can see, most of you, my hair is white, and you understand I've been around a long time. The entirety of my life, from my birth in Ohio many years ago, I have heard about, in school, from the mass media, from my elected officials, about the war on drugs. That war is as old as I am. And I know, as a citizen of New York City, that I can get the exact same drugs that were available 50, 70, 30, and 20 years ago today. In other words, the war on drugs is a war that has been lost. But don't take my word for it. We have a recent statement by the Drug Enforcement Agency. That's an agency led by Mr. Trump as our president, that says there's been no effect on cocaine imports into the United States, despite the summary execution of the people in those boats. So let me remind you what's at stake here. 200 plus people killed. What's their crime? Well, we don't know. They weren't given a lawyer. They didn't appear in a court. They didn't confront their accusers, and they didn't get a jury and a judge to make a decision. Had they been given those legal rights, we don't know whether they would have been guilty or not. But you might want to think about the following fact. Had they been given those rights, had they been found guilty, they would have been given a prison sentence. Because drug running, drug dealing, is not a capital crime in the United States. We don't kill people for that. But our leaders kill people without a trial, without a jury. Why would you do that? Before Mr. Trump, we had a Coast Guard and a Navy that would board ships suspected of doing things like that. They would then be brought to trial, and if they were found guilty, punished. Ratcheting it up to what are called extrajudicial executions, no trial, no nothing, that's the behavior of people who want to impress the whole world that they don't follow the rules, they don't need to, they don't have to be obliged to follow even the laws of their own country that they are claiming to protect. It is a scandal that should be recognized as such. We've come to the end of the first half of today's program. Please stay with us. We have a really interesting interview with Dr. Wilmer Leon in the second half. Welcome back, friends, to the second half of today's Economic Update. I'm very happy to bring to our microphones and our cameras Dr. Wilmer J. Leon III, who hosts a remarkable podcast called Inside the Issues with Wilmer Leon on Sirius XM Radio, Channel 126. He is a political scientist who concentrates on black politics, American government, and public policy. For 11 years, he taught political science at Howard University in Washington, D.C. He teaches now at Morgan State University in Baltimore, Maryland. In addition, Dr. Leon is a nationally broadcast radio talk show host who appears on news programs as a commentator, literally, globally, around the world. So first of all, welcome, Dr. Leon, to this program.
1: It's an honor. It's a pleasure. Thank you so much for the invitation.
0: All right. I want your wisdom, and I think our audience will be very interested, as they already are, in the phenomena of the DSA, of the Democratic Socialists of America. And let me ask you kind of a big question right at the beginning. Do the recent victories, and I'm not here talking just about Ocasio-Cortez and not even just about Zoran Mamdani in New York City, mm-hmm. but the people that Mamdani endorsed and Ocasio endorsed who are popping up all over the United States, does this represent a significant change in your mind in American politics?
1: That's a great question because I've heard this issue framed in that manner on a number of programs, and I don't believe that the recent victories of those who have aligned themselves with some of the principles of the Democratic Socialists marks a significant change in U.S. politics. I believe the victories demonstrate what I believe Otto von Bismarck called politics as the art of the possible. And this, to me, is what has so many Democrats shaking in their boots. I think what now a lot of people are coming to understand is that substantive change can actually happen. But we know what is the third law of motion to every action. There is an equal and opposite reaction. And so there's a great pushback that I think we're experiencing as it relates to the successes that we've seen in Washington, D.C., in New York and in Colorado. I mean, look at the issues that the Democratic Socialist candidates focused on: dissatisfaction with the status quo, anger with over Israel is the Israelis' treatment of the Palestinians, concerns, huge concerns about the growing affordability crisis. Very simple, what they call kitchen table issues, which the Democratic Party has told us many times that they are standing behind and supporting, but for some reason, substantive change has yet to be realized. So I think another element of this is that the Democratic Socialists heavily have relied on grassroots fundraising, using small dollar amount contributions from a large number of constituents, along with public campaign matching funds. So there's a great possibility here, but I think the reality in terms of substantive change has yet to be realized.
0: All right. Here's a way of getting at it through another question. As a specialist in American politics, do you think that the terms socialist, the label socialist, or for that matter, communist, this used to be understood politically as a kiss of death? If you got stuck with that label, you know, whether it was valid or not, you were gonna suffer. It was a negative for you, whether true or not. Has that changed? Can we say that the term socialist, at least, is no longer playing that role that it played throughout the Cold War? And I, as a footnote, I noticed that Mr. Trump, in his more recent attacks on Mamdani, has had to go and call him a communist rather than a socialist, and that gave me the hint to pose this question to you.
1: I believe that, you know, in the 30s, in the 40s, in the 50s, that terminology, socialist and communist, that did disqualify not only candidates, but it even disqualified hardworking Americans from being able to find gainful employment. And that's one of the reasons why my most recent piece is entitled, "It's the Message, Not the Messenger." Dr. Du Bois told us in 1956, he said, "There is but one evil party with two names. It will be elected despite all I can say or do." He said, "There is no third party." And he went on to say, "Anyone who advocates a third party will be called a communist." And to your point, that's exactly the playbook that President Trump turned to as the country started to realize a success with the platform presented by those that are aligning themselves with the Democratic Socialists. So now, you know, folks are looking at their bank accounts. They're looking at the grift from the Trump administration. They're looking at the price of tomatoes. And they're saying, look, I don't care what you call it. The reality is I'm suffering. Just as Lockheed Martin has received a almost $59 billion contract to expedite the production of the PAC-3 Patriot interceptor missiles. Almost $59 billion, and they're trying to cut my Social Security benefits. And so people are saying, make sense of this, because they're having trouble squaring this circle. And also, I believe that what is contributing to this greatly as well is the advent of social media. Because now with the advent of social media, it's becoming much harder for the mainstream to control the narrative as people are turning to alternative sources of media, such as this program, not only for information, but for incredible analysis. And so it's these elements and others that are making it much, much harder for that vitriolic rhetoric to really resonate with people, because they're trying to figure out, why am I paying so much for gas and why am I paying so much for a gallon of milk?
0: All right, another way to get at this, and this is very good, which you're giving me more material than I even had ready before. Do you think, from what you know about American politics, that the future is, I don't want to use, I'll use the word bright. In other words, the things that you got from W.E.B. Du Bois, and it was that article, by the way, that led me to ask you to come on the program. I thought it was extraordinarily insightful, both in what you had to say and helping us to bring back the wisdom of W.E.B. Du Bois on this, as on so many topics. But given what you just said, is it reasonable to assume that we're going to see more democratic socialists of one kind or another moving across the political landscape, responding to the very conditions you just mentioned?
1: Oh, I believe absolutely. Because one of the things that I think is very important for people to understand is, and one of the reasons why I wrote the piece, and in the piece I give a history of the development of those politics of democratic socialism. These things develop over time. One of the big mistakes I think that a lot of folks tend to make is they look at a current event or a current circumstance, even such as Donald Trump, and they believe that these things have developed in a vacuum. And they really don't understand the broader historical context in which most of these things develop and occur. So I say to folks all the time, Donald Trump isn't the causation, he's the culmination. We can go all the way back to Richard Nixon and through Ronald Reagan and through Bill Clinton and through Barack Obama to get to where we are today as it relates to Donald Trump. So when we look at the development of the politics of democratic socialism, I tell the African folks in the African-American community all the time, Congressman Ronald Dellums from Oakland, California, was a democratic socialist. And this is back in the 70s. And then we can go to Bernie Sanders and we can move forward from Senator Bernie Sanders as a democratic socialist. These things take time to develop. They take time to resonate. And what we're finding now is the politics that are being articulated by those in the Democratic Socialist Party, the realities of people's pocketbooks and the realities of these unending wars of choice, the X and Y axis are now crossing. And people are saying, enough of this. The mythology that of manifest destiny and the mythologies of America, the indispensable nation, those things are now being exposed as the myths that they've always been. And what I'm trying to get people to see in my piece, I'm not advocating that people turn to democratic socialism and become democratic socialists. What I'm saying is success breeds success, particularly within the African-American community. We need to look at what's happening right before our very eyes, and we need to be asking ourselves, is there a space for us here? Are there pages from this playbook that we can take and that we can apply to our circumstance, to our reality, because what we've been getting up to this point isn't working?
0: How optimistic are you that that can happen? In other words, that either in the African-American community or in the larger total population, they will be able to grow, notwithstanding the reaction that you know and you referred to earlier?
1: First of all, as a political scientist, I'm an optimist. I think I have to be. Otherwise, instead of me taking the time to write the piece and taking the time to sit and dialogue with you, I could be on the golf course. So I'm an optimist. What people need to understand is, most recently, this whole idea of the lesser of two evils is still evil. And that with the passage of the Citizens United case, we have to understand how much money is being dumped into our politics. Richie Torres received $1.6 million from AIPAC. Hakeem Jeffries, almost $900,000 from AIPAC. Gregory Meeks, $600,000 from AIPAC. When we start to understand the power that the corporate interests are holding over our politics, we then can start to bring about change.
0: So you are an optimist.
1: Always will be.
0: Well, I share that with you. I really do. And I think that there's more grounds for it now than I expected to see. You and I have been around for a while. We wondered about socialism. We thought that it would come here. It has been in this country before, that it would come back. We didn't expect, or I'll speak only for myself, I didn't expect I'd be around to see it, but I never really doubted that it would happen.
1: And well, so you know, I would just quickly ask the question, what is the redistribution of wealth by cutting the tax system and benefiting the 1%? What is that other than socialism?
0: Yes. Dr. Wilmer Leon, thank you very, very much for your time and for your expertise. And once again, for writing that really important article on the wisdom of W.E.B. Du Bois and its relevance today.
1: Thank you.
0: And to my audience, get a hold of that article. If this subject interests you, you'll be glad you did. And I look forward, as always, to speaking with you again next week.
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1: I'm David Lombardo, and you're listening to WCNY's The Capitol Press Room. On today's show, we'll talk with State Senator Liz Krueger, a Manhattan Democrat who suffered a stroke back in April, but is on the mend and running for another two-year term at the Capitol. Then we'll speak with an attorney about the state's rules limiting the ability of defendants in frivolous personal injury lawsuits to easily recoup their attorney fees. And then we'll get to know the GOP candidate running for state attorney general who is looking to make the office much more focused on criminal prosecutions. And finally, we'll get to know Nathaniel Hezekiah III, a Democrat who will be the next representative for an open assembly seat in Southeast Queens. It's all coming up right here on WCNY's The Capitol Press Room.

0: From Feature Story News in London, I'm Stuart Smith. Reform UK leader Nigel Farage has been re-elected as a lawmaker for Clacton in East England. He triggered the by-election by resigning in July after facing scrutiny over his finances. The US is sending another aircraft carrier group to the Strait of Hormuz. This is to replace the current carrier after concerns were raised regarding living conditions for sailors on board. And Europe is facing economic pressures after successive heat waves caused drought conditions across the continent.
1: Welcome to 2026 Talks, where we're following our democracy in historic times.
2: If we don't get this right, don't blame young people for being sympathetic to socialism. We've got to blame ourselves. You don't stop socialism by throwing slogans at people. You stop socialism by making people's lives better.
1: Vice President J.D. Vance is warning Republicans about socialist candidates' success with young voters. In the last election, President Donald Trump actually won with males under 30 and only narrowly lost the overall youth vote, doing better than the party has in decades. But those voters are now helping fuel a surge for progressive Democrats across the country. They were key to last week's narrow Michigan Senate primary victory by physician and former public health official Abdul El-Sayed. Polls show a growing dissatisfaction with Trump's economic policies, with gas prices remaining high and little progress on other goods. Most surveys say only a bit more than a third of voters view the president favorably. Partisans hoping to win in rural areas will have to reconnect with an electorate that's deeply divided or totally cynical. A new study suggests community volunteer projects like diaper drives or STEM summer camps can break through. Meredith Dean with Community Works says they are seeing success by supporting Democrats and liberals who work with their neighbors on nonpartisan issues.
3: People in rural communities just really want to work together, and we're tired of all the national division and nastiness. We are neighbors who've raised our kids together, and we just don't see each other as the devil.
1: Physicians in Texas say strict abortion restrictions are making it harder to do their job. OBGYN Anitra Beasley says lawmakers have tried to legislate when an abortion is necessary to save the life of a mother, but that's practically impossible and distracts doctors and hospitals to a dangerous point.
4: The focus should be completely on the patient, not whether I can lose my license, not whether there's going to be a huge fine that I have to pay, not whether I'm risking being sued or put into jail.
1: Maternal mortality rose in Texas after it imposed the ban with a narrow exception for the mother's life, even as it was declining in states that allow the procedure. New court documents allege the Trump administration conducted a months-long surveillance operation in Minnesota to crack down on resistance the last winter's immigration sweeps. The filings came in a case against 15 people accused of conspiring to impede ICE agents. In an effort to skirt a federal court ruling, the Kennedy Center board, made up of Trump loyalists, voted to put the president's name on the building once again. This time, instead of renaming the building, it will honor Trump's contributions to renovating the Performing Arts Center. A D.C. judge has thrown out a federal case against Harvard University, claiming the school failed to protect Jewish students from anti-Semitism. The suit cited three instances, but the court found them too isolated to show a pattern of discrimination. Ballots are being counted in the English parliamentary election, where the two leading candidates are the head of a far-right anti-immigrant party and a self-described space warrior with a garbage can on his head. Nigel Farage of Reform UK is likely to win back the safe seat he quit to stop a bribery investigation by beating the comedian running as the parody candidate, Count Binface. I'm Simone Perez for Pacifica Network and Public News Service. 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
5: Mostly sunny today, with a slight chance of some afternoon showers and thunderstorms. High temperatures will be around 79. Partly cloudy overnight, with lows around 55 degrees. For Saturday, mostly sunny skies, with highs again around 79. This is WRFI.

0: I'm David Lombardo, and this is WCNY's The Capitol Press Room. This spring, the chair of the State Senate Finance Committee, Manhattan Democrat Liz Krueger, suffered a stroke that led to a brief hospital stay and took her away from Albany's Capitol during the budget process, which she normally plays a major role in. But 4 months later, Senator Krueger is back on the grind, running for re-election, and is expected to win another two-year term in the State Senate, where she has served for more than two decades. She joined us remotely to discuss her medical event and what's next for her public service. Well, Senator, I want to just jump right in, and I'm curious, what can you tell us about the circumstances surrounding your stroke in April and the subsequent road to recovery?
1: So I didn't know a lot about strokes until I woke up one morning, and I was not able to verbalize correctly, and I thought I was saying to my husband, I think I have to go to the doctor. But apparently gobbledygook was coming out of my mouth already, so he simply dialed 911. And had an ambulance come, which was exactly the right answer, because when you are having a stroke, and that's what he suspected, the most critical issue is getting to an appropriate emergency room as fast as possible. So in my case, I think it took about 3 minutes for the ambulance to get here and another 3 minutes to get to my closest hospital, which happens to be Lenox Hill Northwell. And very happily, they are excellent at strokes and neurological issues. They took a look and said, oh yes, definitely stroke going on. By then I was almost completely oblivious to anything happening to me. They did give me that drug they can give you in your first couple of hours of a stroke to decrease the damage done through blood clots. And it was a blood clot driven stroke situation. From there, I went into an intensive care unit for about 5 days where I was completely oblivious to anything happened to me. I had no cognitive or verbal or physical ability to do anything, which was scary as hell for my family, but I didn't even know what was going on. And then apparently on around the end of the day six, I woke up and started to talk, complete sentences, seemed to understand everything that was happening. They all rushed in to go, really? This doesn't happen so quickly. You know, you don't get better like this. I demanded to get up out of the bed. They said, no, we don't think you can walk. Apparently what I said was, I'm an anarchist, you can't keep me here. And then they let me out of the bed. And I stood up and walked fine. And literally, you had neurologists coming up from the emergency room going, this doesn't happen. And then I learned more and more about stroke. I was actually let out of the hospital 2 days later, allowed to come home. They said, you don't need rehabilitation and follow-up because you don't have anything wrong now, literally. Like, you're functioning quite well. You'll be really tired, probably for up to 6 months. We don't want you to leave like a 5-block radius of this hospital for 3 months because people who have strokes, and this is also very important, I think, for public knowledge, if you have a stroke, you're most likely to have another one within 3 months. So they want to take extra careful watching for the first 3 months. And so that's what I did. But they also said, we want you to do as much exercise as possible. So people who know me know that I have never been a gym rat. I now work out twice a week with a trainer. I swim twice a week. And I've discovered the miracle of acupuncture, which many of the neurologists said really helps people post-stroke because it helps your synapses and your nerves and the other systems in your body that we don't even totally understand reboot themselves. So my husband refers to me as Liz 2.0. And I got to tell you, I really dodged major bullet. Endless people sent prayers and best wishes. I've always believed I take everyone's prayers. And so thank everyone for offering them. And thank you to the medical community. Because this could have gone completely the opposite way. And for many people, unfortunately, it does.
0: Well, in addition to your newfound appreciation for physical activities, Is this having any other impact on what you prioritize or value in your day-to-day life?
1: I think it reinforced to me how important public service is to me. I mean, not only do I always, have I always believed in it, and I've spent pretty much my whole life working in some capacity in public service. It also it feeds you and your brain as much as I hope I feed into it with good efforts. So it re-energized me. So oddly, I guess one of the other things that they tell you is that people who go through strokes can often suffer from depression, and that is actually a pattern. And that is not the case with me. I actually feel disturbingly euphoric each morning when I wake up. I say disturbingly because I know the world is in crisis. I know our world at this moment in history is filled with issues, perhaps beyond our capacity to even understand, better yet fix. And yet I still wake up every morning saying, "You're here. You better do something about it." So I've also, I think I'm a little off the scale of normal behavior when it comes to post-stroke recovery because it has made me more energized and committed to the things that I believe in.
0: Well, yeah, there are clearly some areas of state policy that probably intersect with your experience, whether it's the healthcare system that you had access to, your ability to afford that coverage. And I know those are all policy areas that you're interested in and have been heavily involved with in your 2+ decades here in Albany. But has it made you think about any other issues related to state government, whether it's stroke awareness or acupuncture services or something else?
1: So I've learned more about certain areas of medicine than I knew before. I knew nothing about stroke, and now I'm constantly reading about research and neurology and how brains work. And some of it actually does overlap with issues I've already been concerned about. For example, I've worked hard over the years to help change the laws around young people understanding the dangers of traumatic brain injury from certain kind of sports and requiring that information be provided from the high school level up. I fought against MMA becoming legal, even though that was pretty unpopular in a lot of the state, because I was exceptionally concerned and still am about the brain damage caused to the young athletes who get into those cages thinking that they're going to make a fortune. And statistically, most just end up with brain damage, not a fortune. And so now I have even some better understanding of that. I've also been very concerned about the growing patterns of addictive gambling behavior as we expand gambling in this state. And now I include the prediction markets situation as part of that giant gambling addiction problem. And I've learned more and more about how brains are actually trained to literally recircuit themselves to be addicted to the speed at which action happens on your phone, on your computer, in these gambling models, and how damaging it is for young people and for the future. I had a group of summer interns who wrote a paper on the dangers of prediction markets as gambling on young people and their inability to understand the importance of saving for their future as opposed to believing that sports betting was the solution or sports betting on, these prediction market polymarket, kashi, entities was the right answer. And I liked their document so much that I put it in my newsletter to my district last week. So I think all of that has helped tie me into why understanding more about both healthcare and the consequences of getting things wrong affect us. I have been passionate about climate change and environmental issues for quite a while now, and that has continued to grow. And there's not one issue in our lives here in New York State or the rest of the world that is not being impacted by the rapid changes from climate change. I mean, we lived through the smoke this summer. We lived through worse air quality, shocking climate changes in New York that were nothing compared to what we were seeing around the world. I mean, look at Europe. Look at Western Europe between the heat and then the fires and the smoke. I mean, we have people fleeing major countries because of the environmental damage, which seems to be hitting Europe more than us right now. But that's just a moving target. It will keep coming. So I can never let go of my passion for what we have to do to try to reverse the damage that's happening now to our environment. And that, of course, then rolls directly into energy. How are we getting our energy? Can we afford it? No. What can we do to make it affordable? There are things to do, but they're all tied into moving as fast as we can into a green, sustainable energy model. So I do feel like everything's interconnected. So I don't know that you can ever say, isolate this and talk about this. They're all interconnected. Our expanding problems with healthcare, of course, correlate also to bad environmental outcomes. We are getting sicker. We are getting new diseases that never would have occurred if not for the environmental damage. I could just go on about all that.
0: Well, for more with State Senator Liz Krueger, a Manhattan Democrat who is on the mend after suffering a stroke in April, check out our insider podcast, Dispatches from Planet Albany, where we get into a controversial bill impacting the marijuana industry that moved in the final hours of the legislative session and explore her future leading the Senate Finance Committee. 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

0: I'm David Lombardo, and this is WCNY's The Capitol Press Room. If you ever happen to be on the end of a frivolous lawsuit in New York, which is a very litigious state, so maybe it'll happen to you, there is a pathway to have your legal bills paid by the party that brought the case. But a recent op-ed highlights the fact that state law caps the amount you can recoup, and that cap was set 4 decades ago. For more on the issue, we're joined by Dean McGee, a civil rights attorney with the libertarian-leaning Pacific Legal Foundation and author of an op-ed that highlighted the experience of a Dutchess County woman who learned the hard way the limitations of New York's cap on recouping legal fees from a frivolous lawsuit. Thanks for connecting with us on this issue, Dean. I really appreciate it.
1: My pleasure, Dave. Thank you.
0: Well, for starters, for the uninitiated, can you explain when the defendant in a lawsuit might be able to actually get the plaintiff to pay their legal bills and what the recruitment process looks like after a plaintiff's case has been labeled as frivolous?
1: So the general rule in New York law is that if you're an attorney and you're engaged in frivolous conduct, you run the risk of a judge, once they've made that decision, ordering you to pay the other side's legal fees. Now, it is discretionary. The judge, it's up to the judge to decide, one, if the conduct you engaged in was frivolous, which is a very high bar, and two, if you have to pay, you know, if you have to pay the other side's legal fees. But it's a general understanding that that's a risk, and legal fees can run very, very high, as most people know. The twist in this case is that there's a special carve out in New York law for personal injury cases where the attorney's fees are capped at $10,000, which this day and age, in terms of attorney's fees, is a pittance and wouldn't cover virtually any litigation costs for a case that's actually been litigated for a long time.
0: Well, is there any reason from your research or your experience as an attorney why it makes sense to have a special carve out for cases that are personally injury related?
1: I haven't found the reason, but I'll do my best, which is the one distinction between the personal injury fee award and the general fee award. I mentioned it's generally discretionary. The statute from this 1985 law that you introduced this with says that it is mandatory in the personal injury cases for the judge to award attorney's fees. So that attorney's fee award up to $10,000 is mandatory, not discretionary, in the personal injury cases. The problem is that 1985, maybe $10,000 did cover the average cost of attorney's fees. It no longer does. It no longer even comes close.
0: Yeah, the word that has a lot of meaning and oomph in that statute is shall, as opposed to may send those fees to the defendant. But I'm curious if this is the only mechanism for a defendant to recoup their legal fees. I mean, could they bring a lawsuit, for example, that is a way to get that plaintiff or that plaintiff attorney to pay what they spent if it is in excess of $10,000?
1: The short answer is yes, this is the only mechanism. You could, you know, lawyers get creative. There's lawsuits called abusive process, and you can try this or that. But realistically, for the average New Yorker sued, this is the only avenue they would have. And this cap is a significant limitation on their ability to recoup anything meaningful.
0: Well, is there a case to be made for getting rid of the cap altogether, or should it simply just be adjusted for 2026 expenses in terms of how much someone might actually spend?
1: The case I'd make is get rid of it altogether, because that's the default rule, right? The default rule is you're at risk as an attorney if you bring frivolous actions of having to pay the other side's attorney's fees in full, and that can be $10,000, it can be hundreds of thousands of dollars, it can go up into the millions. But that's a very sensible check, and I say that as an attorney who brings lawsuits. It's a very sensible check on the power you wield as a lawyer to sue people, bring them in the court, and have them deal with, you know, what really can be a drawn-out nightmare. In the case of my client that I highlighted in the op-ed, 5 years of litigation and tens of thousands of dollars later, $30,000 total for her, she couldn't recoup more than 10.
0: Yeah, was this how you became aware of this, or was this something that you knew about during the 5 year ordeal here and were just like, hey, we've hit that $10,000 threshold, you're going to be on the hook one way or another?
1: So I became aware of it only during the course of the litigation. And so this is a client who came to me when I was in private practice before I did the public interest work. And she had what was a very straightforward case from my perspective, a case of essentially mistaken identity. She'd been sued for a car accident in Queens. She had nothing to do with it. There was an error on the police report that put her as the owner of the car. It was very clearly a mistake. We had the documents to prove it. And I told her, let me talk to the plaintiff's lawyer. Let me show him these documents. He'll drop the case. And the opposite happened. He became belligerent. He accused me of being illiterate.

0: shall language and give judges more discretion, because I don't want to besmirch attorneys, but maybe if I'm a defense attorney and I see a frivolous lawsuit coming my way, maybe we rack up those billable hours and we try to get as much money we can, knowing that ultimately it's going to come from the other side. So is there a case to be made for also giving judges in these personal injury cases even more discretion?
1: A case could be made for it. I think the legislature had the right idea when they made it mandatory. And that's because I think you see personal injury cases, regular people are really at risk to be targeted. Small businesses or run-of-the-mill people like my client, just a Dutchess County mom caught up in this ridiculous paperwork dispute. So to add a little bit of extra risk to make plaintiffs' lawyers really think twice before not just filing, but then pursuing a case against an individual or small business, which is the common targets of these lawsuits. I think that makes sense. The fee cap has to go. Whether it's switched from mandatory to discretionary could be up to legislative judgment. I like the mandatory mechanism that the legislature put into this. I just don't like the cap.
0: Ultimately, who do you think is the party that should be responsible for paying legal fees if it is a frivolous lawsuit? Does it make sense to be the plaintiff attorney, or does it make more sense for it to be the plaintiff who might be the one saying, yes, keep going, don't stop with this?
1: Well, at the end of the day, lawyers have to exercise independent judgment. It's obviously a client-driven profession, but it's very clearly the obligation of an attorney to tell their client, no, I'm not going to pursue this because it's frivolous. So that's an independent obligation that we all have as attorneys. And so if a judge has really found that their conduct is frivolous, which again is a very high bar, I think it does make sense for lawyers to bear the risk. And again, I say that as a lawyer myself who has to be very careful about the cases I bring and or how I defend a case.
0: Well, a couple times now you've made a reference to that threshold for establishing a frivolous lawsuit. Is that something that also needs to be addressed, as far as you're concerned?
1: I think the system we have works. It essentially has to be baseless either in law or in fact. Genuinely baseless. Lawyers can bring reach cases, they can bring novel theories, they can explore different factual angles of the case. In this case, I'll say the filing of the case that brought my client into this was not necessarily frivolous. This lawyer saw her name on a police report, and police reports are critical pieces of evidence. The problem is when we presented him with verified records from the DMV, verified records from the insurers, verified records down the list that you could think of, the evidence to disprove the allegation that she even owned this car or had anything to do with it, he ignored it. And the judge agreed with that. The judge said it was the continued prosecution of the case, not the filing of the case, that's frivolous.
0: Well, it makes you wonder, maybe somebody else was illiterate and it wasn't Dean McGee. Unfortunately, that's all the time we have for that conversation. We've been speaking with Dean McGee. He's a civil rights attorney with the Pacific Legal Foundation. Dean, thanks so much for making the time. I really appreciate it.
1: I'm happy to end on that note. Thanks, David.
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0: I'm David Lombardo, and this is WCNY's The Capitol Press Room. This fall, New York Attorney General Letitia James, a Democrat, is facing off on the ballot against Republican Sarita Comattoretti, a former federal prosecutor in New York who is now in private practice. And the GOP challenger joins us in the studio to discuss her election bid. Thanks for making the time, Sarita.
1: Of course. Very happy to be here.
0: Well, for starters, the role of New York's Attorney General has evolved a lot over the last three or four decades, and you're seem interested in continuing that evolution with a real focus on the criminal prosecutorial powers of the Attorney General's office. So can you talk a little bit about what you envision in this space?
1: Of course. You know, the Attorney General is the chief law enforcement officer of the state. That is what it's supposed to be. But what's happened over the last 7 years, and perhaps even more, but certainly the last 7 years under Letitia James, is it's become a politician's office. It's an office that uses our taxpayer money to go after personal vendettas and political agendas. What we really need in New York is to leave the politics to the politicians and have someone who's a law enforcement professional, who's not a partisan, who's actually going to

0: focus on the things that affect New Yorkers' day-to-day lives in terms of safety and affordability. And what's affecting New Yorkers right now is the rise in crime, the rise in homelessness.
1: When you say rise in crime, though, relative to what, 2019, when Attorney General James started? Because in recent years, we have seen a decline in crime.
0: Since 2019, crime is up in New York under Tish James. And everyone in New York knows it. You ask a New Yorker, do you feel safe now as you did 5 years ago? And they'll say no. There's has been a doubling in car thefts, a doubling in hate crimes. No one's felt that more than the Jewish community in New York, who's gotten a disproportionate share of that hate. There's been a rise in Medicaid fraud. There's been a rise in homelessness. Homelessness is up 38%. And New Yorkers are feeling it. You ask New Yorkers, they're stressed. They don't feel as safe walking around on their streets. They don't feel as safe taking public transportation. And it's because there has been a rise in crime overall. You look at the state's own data. In 2019, when Letitia James came into office, we actually had the total crime numbers in New York was at its all-time low for the 21st century. She squandered that. We're nowhere near those levels now.
1: But just to be clear, though, I mean, people would attribute the pandemic and the ensuing experience as doing a level setting that may have made that comparison to 2019 kind of moot. But I want to focus on your powers and
0: no,
1: what you look
0: let's
1: to.
0: Not, let's not just gloss over that. It's not moot. There's no reason that when New York has lost a million people and people were staying home more during the pandemic, that crime should be up. Crime should have gone down. Instead, we have less people in New York and more crimes now than in 2019. Even if you want to call 2020 and 21 anomaly, that's fine. That was 5 years ago.
1: Right, and we've seen the trend continue to go in the right direction with regards to crime. And also, when you talk about the polling, how people feel, there's real division about whether people feel safer or less safe. So it's kind of seems irresponsible.
0: No,
1: according to the Siena research polls, there is division in how people feel. But let's actually talk about
0: according to that Siena poll, more than half of New Yorkers believe New York is going in the wrong direction on crime.
1: Right, but you were speaking much more broadly than that in your description. But I want to talk about the actual office and how you would want to use it. You made some comments in past interviews about assigning some of the assistant attorney generals in the criminal prosecutor space. Can you talk about what that would look like and how you would want to see them actually deployed?
0: Sure. I've traveled across New York State and talked to sheriffs and police chiefs and DAs across New York State who've told me that we are seeing a phenomenon in New York that they haven't seen before, which is importing crime. Our prosecution policies have become so lax, our bail laws are so broken, that criminals know it. And we have criminals from Connecticut, from New Jersey, from Pennsylvania, recently a sheriff told me from Detroit, coming into New York to steal things from New Yorkers, whether that's car theft or retail theft. Because they know that even if they're caught, they'll get released in an hour and they can go back. The sheriffs, the DAs, they need help going after this interjurisdictional crime. It crosses county lines. It crosses state lines. Now, some of them have asked for help from the Attorney General's office, and the Attorney General declines.
1: Is there an example of that you could bring up?
0: I'm not going to put one DA on the spot. I will tell you I've had multiple DAs tell me that they've got declination letters, and I have a FOIA request into the office. You should ask Letitia James for a copy of all her declination letters.
1: Yeah.
0: The reality is the Attorney General's office is not a partner in law enforcement in New York State right now. She's busy playing national politics, and they don't have a law enforcement partner at the state level. You can look at that from how she staffs her own office. You look at the organizational chart and the units. There's a unit that is assigned to investigate cops, and there's a unit that is assigned to investigate criminals. She staffs twice as many people in the unit assigned to investigate cops than criminals. That's her priority. Her priority is her defund the police agenda, her anti-law enforcement agenda, and playing national politics in accordance with her personal vendettas, not actually going after criminals. And so you're asking what can the Attorney General do? Yes, the Attorney General can take some of its 700 assistant attorneys general and designate them as ADAs, to DAs who are asking for help. You can send people to different parts of the state and say, hey, we'll help you out. You've got a spike in this or that. We're here as reinforcements. And in places where the DA refuses to prosecute crime, like where I live in Manhattan, I live there with my four children, the Attorney General can step in and say, listen, this DA is refusing to prosecute these categories of crime, and people are suffering. I'm going to go in and prosecute it. This year alone in Manhattan, we've had 17 people pushed onto the subway tracks in the city, and that's across the five boroughs. because the DAs in the five boroughs refuse to actually enforce the transit rules, and they let anyone into that system, including the homeless, including criminals, including people who don't pay the fare. And we have documented evidence of folks ducking under the turnstiles and then committing crimes. It's a simple solution to protect people. Enforce the transit laws, protect riders, protect workers. That's why I got the endorsement of transit workers' unions in the city.
1: Well, I want to pivot to another area of the office that has been a focus probably the last two decades or so, and that's consumer protections. And in the case of Attorney General Letitia James, one of the areas that she's focused on is this idea of cracking down on fair and abusive business practices. What do you think is the role of New York's Attorney General when it comes to, say, consumer protections, and is that something you'd want to continue?
0: Consumer protection is incredibly important. The biggest thing that's happening in terms of consumer protection in New York right now is everyday New Yorkers are getting ripped off all the time. Prices keep going up and up because there's no criminal law enforcement. You know, every time a car gets stolen, our car insurance goes up.
1: But just to be clear then, so you don't feel like, I mean, so the fair and abusive practices legislation, for example, that's targeting businesses and ones who are looking to take advantage of people. That's not necessarily a criminal issue. So do you not feel like there is some sort of consumer protections needed when it comes to businesses and they're maybe taking advantage of consumers?
0: There are. You have to use all the tools in the toolbox. That includes criminal, that includes civil, that includes regulatory. Mm. The problem right now with our current attorney general, she completely ignores the criminal aspect of it, and she just tries to bring suits against a big business because it'll get her a headline. Now, I don't think businesses should be discriminating against people because of their race or because of their income level. And on that front, I will make sure that they don't. We have to protect New Yorkers from all forms of harm, whether that's coming from a criminal on the street corner or a business overseas. So absolutely, we need to protect consumers. The way we do that is we make sure they're safe when they're going to the store. We make sure that the prices they pay are not being inflated because rule-abiding New Yorkers are paying for the ones who, you know, the people following the rules in New York are paying for the people who are not right now. You know, everyone has seen the repeat retail theft that happens. You know, I have sheriffs who tell me they arrest someone in the morning for retail theft and shoplifting, and then before they're done with the paperwork, that guy is out and has committed another shoplifting crime that afternoon, and it's happened even three times in a day sometimes, and those guys keep getting away with it. That's the reason some of our prices are up. If you prosecute crime, prices come down. If you prosecute crime, people feel safer. If you make sure whole neighborhoods are safe, we're going to have a lot more areas to build housing and make affordable housing by increasing supply and bringing the cost of living down. There's so much you can do if we bring law and order back to New York. It'll make New York safer and less expensive.
1: So another thing that New York's Attorney General, as well as Attorney Generals for a lot of blue states under the Trump administration, have been doing is suing the federal government for withholding or deferring some of the dollars that are expected from Washington, D.C. Would you continue to bring those types of lawsuits, or would you, I guess, be content with the federal government withholding money that New York was expecting?
0: I think it's very important that we get New Yorkers the resources they need and the help they need. You have to look at each case on its own merits. If the reason that they're withholding money is because we are not prosecuting fraud, well, we need to prosecute fraud and we'll get that money back. I think you have to actually look at what the reason is, look at every case based on the facts and the law. This is my commitment. My commitment is I'll make decisions that are based on the facts and the law and not based on politics. And that means protecting New Yorkers regardless of who's on the other side of that lawsuit.
1: New York also has been weighing in on some antitrust matters. For example, New York's a party to this lawsuit looking to stop or at least amend Paramount's purchase of Warner Brothers Discovery. What's your take on that case as well as some of the other ones where New York has weighed in, like the Live Nation matter?
0: Well, again, it's very important to look at a case on its facts and based on the law. I'm not Attorney General yet. When I'm Attorney General, I expect that case will be pending, and I will take a look at it, and I'll make the best decision to protect New Yorkers. What I won't do is pursue a case just for a headline or just for a political vendetta.
1: How come you don't want to weigh in on the Paramount case at this point?
0: I don't have access to that file, and I care about actually making decisions based on the facts and the law. I'll do that when I'm Attorney General.
1: I mean, there are public filings in that lawsuit that kind of lay out the argument, though, about the limitation of markets, say, on the cable side of the business or in the theatrical distribution. So, I mean, would you support that type of antitrust matter then?
0: You know, I'm well aware there's public filings. I was a prosecutor for 12 years. I did every kind of case. I also know behind every indictment, there's a mountain of evidence, or at least there should be, on what backs up that indictment. There's witness testimony, there's statements, there's documents, there's spreadsheets and records. You need to actually look at the facts and make a decision based on those facts. I did antitrust cases in the past. I know how complicated they are. I'm not going to make a snap judgment. I'm going to make a commitment to do things for the right reasons. I'll follow the facts, I'll follow the law, and I'll protect New Yorkers. Politics shouldn't have any role in it.
1: Do you feel like politics has entered, say, like the Live Nation case, where a jury ultimately sided with New York and the blue states in their antitrust case?
0: You know, I don't have a specific view on the Live Nation case. I think it's important, you know, that in that case, that was a bipartisan group of attorneys general. And again, I don't have access to that file. But I think it's definitely clear that politics has entered the attorney general's office. There's no dispute about that. People on all sides will tell you that Attorney General James has politicized that office. She has pursued things just for political reasons. She's gone after
1: political enemies.
0: Would
1: you say that's more or different than what we're seeing at the federal level or in other states?
0: I think Letitia James is the example, the poster child for kicking off this vendetta, really.
1: Even though the president has an enemies list that he wanted to get retribution against?
0: You know, my focus is running for New York Attorney General, and I understand that people have different views of the president, but the bottom line is the New York Attorney General is actually supposed to keep people safe. And if you're focused on getting the president or focused on national policy, then maybe you should run for Congress or be a commentator on CNN. New York Attorney General is supposed to be focused on New York and keeping New Yorkers safe. And that kind of politics is exactly what has created this distraction where everyday New Yorkers are feeling less safe, where everyday New Yorkers are more victimized by crime, where we have in one of the richest places in the world people dying on our streets because they're homeless and we're not taking care of them. We should all be embarrassed by that record. Certainly Letitia James should be embarrassed by that record. I know I can fix those problems. I'm not doing this for headlines. I'm not doing this because I want to be governor. I don't want any of those things. I'm doing this to make our state safer because I actually live here and I have four kids here and I want to make sure that when they walk around, I don't have to worry about their safety.
1: Well, unfortunately, that's all the time we have for this conversation. We've been speaking with Sarita Comitaretti. She's a former federal prosecutor in New York and a Harvard law grad who is the GOP nominee for New York State Attorney General this year. Thanks so much for making the time, Sarita.
0: Thank you.
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0: I'm David Lombardo, and this is WCNY's The Capitol Press Room. We're continuing to get to know the new faces who will be joining the state legislature in January, and on this episode, we're checking in with Nathaniel Hezekiah III, who won a majority of the vote in a crowded Democratic primary this June for an open Southeast Queens Assembly seat where there is no Republican challenger. He most recently served as a deputy chief of staff for Congressman Gregory Meeks, who is head of the Queens Democratic Party. Well, for starters, I'm curious about what made you want to move from legislative staffer, albeit at the federal level, to a state legislator serving here in the assembly.
1: Well, for me, it's always been about giving back to my community. I was born and raised in this community. And when I got out of college, what my focus was giving an opportunity to, I got the opportunity to go away to college. And so when I came home, I wanted to be a assistance to my community, because I knew everybody who came from my community didn't always have the opportunity to go away to school. And so my focus was getting a job and an opportunity to come back and serve my community. And so having the opportunity to randomly meet, well, not randomly, but meet Congressman Meeks at a young professionals mixer that he had helped, allowed me to get the opportunity to work in his office. But in that course of 16 years, I gotten to serve the community that I lived in and continue to love. And what made me ascend to the next level was because Assemblywoman Vivian Cook, she retired. And I knew that leave a big void in our community. And I felt as if we are a community that cannot miss a beat. And so what I did, I had to ask myself, if not you, then who? And if I couldn't come up with another name for that question, I knew that who had to be me. And so that's what made the decision of me making the jump to run into this race. But I also have deep family connections here, in which there are individuals in my family that I lost. And I wanted to make sure that as a community, we had somebody who understood with empathy what's going on in the community, and not only focused on the problems, but focused on solutions to help bring our community to the next generation.
0: Well, when you think about the 32nd Assembly District, what are some of the issues that are unique to this area, or maybe especially important for this area, that need attention at the state level?
1: Well, first thing I will say is we are a big home ownership community. And so deed theft is high, as it's been reported across the state and nationally, that, you know, Southeast Queens is at the epicenter of a deed theft that's taking place. And, you know, we're quite fortunate to have our Queens DA, who's been trying individuals who have stolen houses, but that still does not stop individuals from still attempting to do so. So I want to make sure that individuals know that I'm focusing on deed theft that's taking place. Additionally, Rochdale Village is in Assembly District 32. And as people may remember or may not remember, a couple of years back, they received one of the largest increases for Mitchell Llamas across the state. And that's a growing trend amongst Mitchell Llamas going around the state. And so it's something that I'm looking deeply into. I want to work with my colleagues in the state to work on some remedies for both of these issues and more.
0: Well, thinking about deed theft, that has been a topic of focus for state lawmakers over the last couple of years. It's getting increased attention, as you said, at the local level, but also from State Attorney General Tish James. So is there something that's not being done at the state level? Are there additional tools that need to be actually implemented or created at the state level that you're interested in pushing?
1: From what my understanding is, there are loopholes that are still allowing people to practice some of the nefarious acts that they're doing to undermine the ownership of people. An individual who recently, I was at a park, and an individual who I grew up with, went to 160 together, came up to me and told me how after his mother passed, he had experienced some issues with someone trying to steal his childhood home. And him and his sister had to fight back and actually won the home back. But they talked about some of the issues that they went through during this process. And hearing that, I want to make sure that any legislation that I'm sponsoring or co-sponsoring with my colleagues that focuses still on some of those nefarious areas that continue to still be present that may not have been focused on in previous legislation.
0: In a candidate endorsement interview with the good government group Citizen Union, you made the case that ethics in government is very important to you. And that's not exactly a popular issue here in Albany. It's not something that people typically run on unless they're looking to replace someone who, you know, got indicted. So have you thought about what, if anything, you'd like to do to strengthen the good government framework here in Albany?
1: There are a couple of things that I'm looking into as far as the good government of Albany. One of the things that I know was of particular interest to the constituents that I've spoken to, they were concerned about how the appropriations process is and things of that nature. So one thing that I had said in the campaign and one thing that I'll be forthright with is just overall appropriations, the process, how different organizations and individuals can be a part of the process, but also making sure that I'm reporting the wins for the community so that they can see. I understand that, you know, with appropriations, it's not a big budget for us. We have to work with what we have, and I'm going to make sure that I work that, but I want to make sure that constituents understand and know the process so it's not something that they feel that's hitting or missing or something that they cannot attain. But I just want to work to make sure that I'm an ethical legislator, because I've learned from previous instances in Southeastern Queens, I don't want there to be any problems or any questions against what my ethics has been. Unfortunately, that has been the case here, but it's a new day. It's a new generation of elected officials that have been coming up in Southeast Queens that continue to learn from our predecessors, whether they're present or not present, but we continue to learn and try not to make those mistakes, and not necessarily saying that they made any mistakes, but there were allegations that were out there. And unfortunately, they were on the other side of the law, where we want to make sure that nobody goes through those circumstances, especially myself.
0: Well, before we move on, let me reintroduce you for listeners just joining us. This is WCNY's The Capitol Press Room, and I'm David Lombardo, and we're speaking with Nathaniel Hezekiah III, the presumptive next representative for the 32nd Assembly District, an open seat in Southeast Queens. So it's my understanding that both your father and stepfather died as a result of gun violence. So is there more that you think New York can do to curb gun violence? And is this something that is a passion project for you, given the personal connection?
1: It is definitely, I would say definitely is a passion project for me, because unfortunately I lost my father at the age of 6. And it was something, it has always been something that stuck with me. And then getting hit at 17 with losing my stepfather, I then understood that what happened to me is that it changed my chain of thought. And I could have made a choice to be one who, you know, went out and sought vengeance, or I could have been one to make the decision that I wanted to change my life for the better. And my choice was to make things better. And too often, too many people make the other choice and go out and seek vengeance. And I have to say that in certain instances, I have engaged individuals who have unfortunately been shot and had to go talk to them and say, listen, you need to choose a better life for yourself. And it's not necessarily you seeking vengeance, but it's you making sure that you make the right decisions for not only you, but the future of your family. And using myself as an example, where I've lost my father and my stepfather, and anybody in that path could think like, hey, what else do I have to lose? But I realized that, hey, if I want a future for not only myself, but my family and anybody else that comes along behind me, I have to make sure that I'm dealing with the trauma that comes along with that, but also making sure that I can continue to move forward and help those who I believe I can.
0: There's a narrative that here in New York, especially under Democratic control, that the state is soft on crime, so to speak, that we, quote unquote, coddle criminals. As someone who's lost people to gun crime, how do you think about allegations like that? Do you feel like New York policymakers are pro-criminal and that they don't think about the victims, as the Republican critics allege?
1: You know, it's interesting. Critics are always going to be out there. But one thing I say that really doesn't lie are the numbers. And the fact that the numbers are showing that the crime reduction is taking place across the city of New York and also the state, I think we have to focus on the measures that are in place that are actually working to do that, whether it be the CMS groups or the direct intervention that's taking place. We have to continue to work on the measures that are working, that are actually resulting in the crime numbers to go down in our city and our state.
0: I guess I'm thinking more about, the progressive criminal justice agenda here at the Capitol has revolved around things that are primarily focused on, well, how do we get people out of prison sooner? Something like elder parole or creating pathways so that people can get out of prison earlier because it may be good time. And the argument from people who oppose these sometimes say, well, what do the survivors of these crimes or the family members of the loved one of these survivors, what do they think about stuff like that? And I guess that's where I'm curious. How do you think about this idea of people paying their debt to society, this idea of setting themselves on a better life, atoning for their crimes? I mean, how do you think about all of this? And do you imagine that will impact, the policies you push here in Albany?
1: Yeah, one thing I'll say is I would have to assess it on a case-by-case basis. You know, for someone who has had his father and stepfather murdered, for another family to experience that, it's something that's always in consideration for me. Because not only have I gone through these experiences, I also have engaged with individuals who have parents who have lost their kids to gun violence on the street, and other individuals who have lost other family members who have lost family through to gun violence. So I have to take it on a case-by-case basis. But one thing that I am have a hard line on is just overall gun violence. I think that's something where I don't have a measure of budge to me, because it's hard. It's hard when you lose a parent. It's hard when you lose a child. And those individuals don't come back. But somebody had to make a decision to pick up a gun. And for families who feel that, they've forgiven individuals who've committed these crimes, it's something that I would be willing to listen to those families of the victims more so than anything, to hear what their standpoint is. I appreciate the work that the individual has done to transform and change their lives, but I'd love to hear from the victims' families of these crimes as well. Because I understand that there are victims when a gun is shot, the victims who lost their loved one, and then the victims who family who decide to pick up the gun. And so I love to hear from both sides and make a conscious decision on a case-by-case basis.
0: Well, finally, there's going to be a lot of turnover in the Assembly Democratic majority from 2026 to 2027, including the addition of yourself. Any sense of where you're going to fall in this new landscape? Do you see yourself as one of the more centrist members, one of the more progressive members? What do you think your ideology is going to look like compared to your Assembly Democratic colleagues?
1: I have no idea. I'm going to leave that up to you guys to decide where I fall. What I'm going to do is I'm going to focus directly on what I've been focused on since day one. And day one means way back as a child working in labor or working for Congressman Meeks, and that's focused on the people. I will let that continue to be my guiding path in finding solutions for the community, and then I will let you guys decide where I fall. Am I a centrist? I'm a progressive, but I'm focused on one thing, and that's the people, and where I fall in those brackets, I'll let the chips fall where they may, but continue my focus directly on the people.
0: Well, we've been speaking with Nathaniel Hezekiah III. He's the presumptive next representative for the 32nd Assembly District, an open seat in Southeast Queens. Nathaniel, thank you so much for making the time. Really appreciate it.
1: David, I appreciate it. It's an honor. Look forward to doing this again with you soon.
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5: The Public News Service Daily Newscast for Friday, August 14th, 2026. Joe Ullery. More rain is hitting Indiana today, threatening to worsen catastrophic flooding. Governor Mike Braun says the Hoosier State is responding to widespread damage.
6: All of our resources will be attentive to make sure that we get things back in order. Power restoration, a lot of cleanup from heavy rain.
5: Braun declared a statewide disaster emergency after storms flooded homes, washed out roads, and forced water rescues. A changing climate could make foodborne illness outbreaks harder to contain. University of Arizona researcher Erica Ostoff says extreme rain and drought can help pathogens survive and spread through soil, farms, and waterways.
7: With climate change, they illustrate the same broader principle. Climate affects environmental conditions. Environmental conditions affect pathogen persistence and movement, and those changes can alter human exposure.
5: Ostoff says health and agricultural officials should use climate data to prepare for future food safety threats. Newly confirmed Attorney General Todd Blanche reportedly told faith leaders he and President Donald Trump are working on a national abortion ban. Freda Ross with the latest now from Texas, where residents are already living under strict restrictions.
8: Pro-life advocates want stricter mandates on the distribution of abortion-inducing medications. Texas Attorney General Ken Paxton has filed multiple lawsuits against doctors who have mailed mifepristone into the state. OBGYN Dr. Anitra Beasley says doctors put the health of their patients first, but Texas laws make it more difficult.
9: The focus should be completely on the patient, not whether I can lose my license, not whether there's going to be a huge fine.
8: Texas already has one of the strictest abortion bans in the country.
5: Healthcare workers in Kansas City join nationwide international pickets at HCA healthcare facilities, demanding higher wages and better staffing. Service Employees International Union member Leila Abatabi says low pay is driving workers away.
10: We were concerned based on the staffing. A lot of people are leaving because of the wages being low.
5: Workers want a path to $25 an hour and stronger benefits. HCA says it remains committed to reaching fair agreements. Now to Enterprise, Oregon, where an old flour mill is giving rise to a new idea for affordable housing.
11: 2 years ago, the iconic structure was acquired by Working Homes to preserve 27 housing units plus 8 commercial spaces. Kelsey Juvie says the nonprofit and the Energy Trust of Oregon are committed to improving the building's energy efficiency.
12: Full electrical upgrades in a 40,000 square foot building. It needs full plumbing upgrades, new windows, and it's registered as a historic landmark.
11: Like other states, Oregon has a severe shortage of affordable homes, estimated at roughly 96,000 units. I'm Roz Brown.
5: This is Public News Service. As subscription costs to online streaming services like Netflix continue to rise, Arizona libraries are making similar services available for free. And all it takes is a library card.
13: The streaming app Canopy is associated with public libraries and universities, offering mostly independent and art house films instead of new releases. However, there are some contemporary titles available. Elizabeth Bush with Mesa County Public Libraries in Grand Junction, Colorado, describes the app's wide range of content.
14: They also have some blockbuster movies, for example, like Everything Everywhere All at Once is currently on Canopy. They have a lot of kids materials, the great courses. There's a lot of documentaries, and all of them are free.
13: All it takes to access Canopy in Arizona is a library card. And if people can't make it to a brick-and-mortar location, there are e-library cards available that also allow access to the free streaming service. I'm Mark Moran.
5: From books bringing people together, now to a Virginia effort trying to turn the page on political division. A new report finds nonpartisan community projects can ease political tensions in rural areas. Community Works chapters bring Democrats and liberals together with their neighbors to tackle shared local concerns. Study co-author Nicholas Jacobs says researchers saw measurable change in just 2 years.
15: These are not the new bastions of political comedy where everybody is sitting around singing kumbaya, but there was a measurable, substantive, and statistically significant difference across all these measures.
5: Researchers found hostility towards the opposing party fell in participating counties while it grew elsewhere. Supporters of public education advocates in Massachusetts want Governor Maura Healey to reject a new federal school voucher program aimed at expanding school choice.
16: The program offers tax credits to individuals who donate to so-called scholarship granting organizations, or SGOs. These private nonprofits distribute that money as vouchers to students attending private, religious, or public schools. Anthony Clough, an education policy analyst with Mass Budget, says families earning up to $500,000 a year would be eligible.
17: This is designed to help wealthier families, which can actually crowd out in the application process those from lower income households, English learners, and other students that actually deserve academic enrichment.
16: Backers of the voucher program say it would create new resources for after-school programs or tutoring. But Clough says guidelines for the program reveal states would have little say over how SGOs operate, including adherence to state academic or non-discrimination standards. I'm Catherine Carley.
5: This is Joe Ullery for Public News Service, member and listener supported. 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
1: Mostly sunny today, with a slight chance of some afternoon showers and thunderstorms. High temperatures will be around 79. Partly cloudy overnight, with lows around 55 degrees. For Saturday, mostly sunny skies, with highs again around 79. 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

no, I'm to blame. 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
3: 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This is Dan. I'm WRFI doing a pre-recorded Beneath the Surface show. I'm going to start off with Herb Alpert and Tijuana Brass and Taste of Honey, a Beatles song, and then follow it with Dave Brubeck, Take Five, Dave Brubeck Quartet with Paul Desmond and Joe Morello and everybody. Take Five, and then the full version of Chameleon by Herbie Hancock from the Headhunters album.

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The Beneath the Surface show today is being pre-recorded. We're halfway through Herbie Hancock's Headhunters album, Chameleon track, that classic. Hope you're enjoying it.

there as they fade out, that funky, well-known riff and rhythm of Chameleon by Herbie Hancock and the Headhunters. This is a pre-recorded Beneath the Surface show. I'm Dan, and this is WRFI. Up next, I've got Traffic from their 1970 album John Barleycorn Must Die with Glad.

That was Billy Cobham from the Spectrum album Taurian Matador with Jan Hammer and Tommy Boland. Up next, I've got the Steve Morse Band from 1984 with Huron River Blues.

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Enjoy. Next up, I've got Alan Holdsworth with Three Sheets to the Wind.

That was Lenny by Stevie Ray Vaughan and Double Trouble. Now we have The Final Piece by Jeff Beck from his There and Back album, 1980. Followed by Bill Bruford.

0: And that's Bill Bruford from his Feels Good to Me album. Either End of August is the tune name, with Alan Holdsworth and Jeff Berlin and Dave Stewart. Thanks for listening. This was a pre-recorded Earth Beneath the Surface show. I'm Dan, WRFI.
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2: From Feature Story News in Washington, I'm James Goodison. The man accused of the high-profile murder of an American insurance executive has pleaded guilty to two charges in New York, which could see him in prison for the rest of his life. Pakistani Prime Minister Shehbaz Sharif has warned India that the suspension of a decades-old water-sharing agreement is a red line. And Nigel Farage has been re-elected as an MP in the UK after triggering a by-election by resigning. He's been under scrutiny over an undeclared £5 million gift from a crypto billionaire.
0: Hey, this is Dan with Beneath the Surface, pre-recorded. Up next, I've got King Crimson from their Red album, One More Red Nightmare.

Now we're hearing UK, the song Alaska, with Bill Bruford again, and John White. After that, I've got Elephant Talk by King Crimson and Starman by David Bowie.

guitar. This is Traffic, Rainmaker from Low Spark of High Heeled Boys album. This is Dan, Beneath the Surface show on WRFI. It's a pre-recorded show. I'm not really here now.

Okay. That was Traffic Rainmaker. Up next, I'm going to switch gears a little bit here and go into like a bunch of Scottish-Irish oriented stuff. So, to start off, here's Mick Hanley with Jack Haggerty. Followed by Anne Mayo Muir, Highland Widow's Lament, and Planxty, Johnny Cope.

0: And that was Mary Black with Anneke Gordon from her debut solo album, Mary Black. 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
4: This is National Native News. I'm Jill Freitas. A wildland firefighter from the Northwest Arctic community of Norvik died Tuesday. Federal officials say 41-year-old Leslie R. Washington worked for a Huslia-based company called Scorched Earth Services. It was contracted to help fight a 30,000-acre fire on the Minnesota-Canada border in the Superior National Forest. Washington and his team were in northern Minnesota when he died after an undisclosed medical emergency. In a statement, U.S. Wildland Fire Service Chief Brian Fennessy said the agency is, quote, heartbroken at the loss of a wildland firefighter who died while protecting others, end quote. Washington's wife told KOTZ News she remembers her husband as humble, kind, and devoted to his family. The Department of the Interior says it's working with the U.S. Forest Service to support Washington's family, co-workers, and the broader firefighting community as they grieve. Scorched Earth Services says Washington's remains will be sent from Minnesota home to Norvik. While crews continue to mop up wildfires on Oregon's Warm Springs Reservation, a relief drive is underway to help affected horses and livestock. Brian Bull of Underscore Native News and KLCC reports.
5: The goal of the Warm Springs Animal Relief Fund was to raise $15,000 for hay, feed, and care for animals who've lost forage and grazing land. At last check, they had nearly twice that amount. The fundraising efforts are extending beyond Central Oregon. Last Sunday, Lisa Smolenska sold bouquets donated by Charles Little Flower Farm outside Lock, Stocks, and Bagels in Eugene. She raised nearly $700.
6: But this has got to be ongoing because the animals are going to need forage over the winter time as well and beyond.
5: Her horses and cows lost 99% of their grazing district to the Beachcomb Fire.
7: They all started coming home in groups, and there is absolutely nothing to eat.
5: Smolenska says she'll do another flower fundraiser this Sunday. For National Native News, I'm Brian Bull in Eugene.
4: The Petersburg Indian Association recently announced that they will be repatriating the remains of a 6-month-old Tlingit girl. She's one of three ancestors the tribe plans to inter in Petersburg. KFSK's Bees Hohen has the story.
8: Stephanie Akins is the administrative assistant for Petersburg's tribal government, the Petersburg Indian Association. She spearheaded the repatriation project. And at a community dinner last week, she said she's been working on this since last May.
9: There's a lot of clan objects that have been taken and returned, not many who are ancestors.
8: The tribe applied for a grant to help cover the cost of the repatriation efforts through the Native American Graves Protection and Repatriation Act, or NAGPRA. NAGPRA is a federal law that requires federal agencies and institutions that receive federal money to return important remains and objects of cultural patrimony to lineal descendants, culturally affiliated Indian tribes, and Native Hawaiian organizations. Petersburg's tribe received about $24,000 for this project. The infant will be one of three ancestors the tribe plans to inter in Petersburg. Akin says that the remains of the 6-month-old girl are currently being held at the Burke Museum of Natural History and Culture in Seattle. Akins will be among a group of three traveling to Seattle on September 1st to receive the remains. They'll return to Petersburg on September 4th and plan to host a ceremony at the airport that day for the infant girl's return.
9: She has been gone away from her land for almost 100 years.
8: Aiken says that the tribe will host a larger ceremony later in the fall, where they will inter the remains of the girl along with the two other ancestors already in their possession. In Petersburg, I'm Baze Hohen.
4: And I'm Jill Freitas.
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0: Hey, this is Dan with the pre-recorded Beneath the Surface show on WRFI. Going to continue the folk and stuff Irish theme with Nancy Griffiths from Clare to Here.

That's Muir, Bach, and Trickett with I Knew This Place. You can see what I'm playing on the playlist that's on online or in the archive. This is Dan, pre-recorded Beneath the Surface show and on WRFI. Enjoy. Before that, I had Ann Hill's Rusty Old Red River, a really great song, and two instrumentals by Mick Hanley that ran together, and then started off with Nancy Griffith. Now I've got Pierre Bensusan with She Begs, She More, and The Rakish Patty. Following that, I'll have Ramona Jones, Old Joe, and the Red Clay Ramblers, Mile Long Medley.

background, we have Pony Cart, an instrumental at the end of Darlin' Say by the Red Clay Ramblers from the Rambler album. Before that, we had Mile Long Medley. And now, there's the Red Clay Ramblers with Red Clay Ramblers with Aragon Mill from the Red Clay Ramblers Live.

trickled down your chin. Well, I'd run right up and I'd kiss your lips, and I'd kiss them twice again. And if I were a breath of wind on your cheek as you walked by, well, I'd pick you up on my back, and I'd teach you how to fly.

And that was John McCutcheon with If I Were a Feather Bed from his Wind That Shakes the Barley album. Long time ago, 70s. Before that, we had John McCutcheon with Gone Gonna Rise Again from his Rise Again album, something like that, in the 80s. Before that, we had Sally Rogers and Howard Burson with Small Business Blues. Sorry about the condition of that record, but it's the only, that's mine, and I didn't realize it was that bad. And I can't find it anywhere else. It wasn't on any of our music streaming things. Up next, I've got a couple, at least, from Jesse Wells, which there's this a comment in one of the on a streaming thing that I saw, said this man is being algorithmically suppressed. Spread the message by sharing. So I'm going to do my part and share. I've got Domestic Error by Jesse Wells, and then followed by War Isn't Murder. So here's some Jesse Wells for you, folks. I didn't.

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1: And hi, folks. This is your host, Rocket Morton, who just managed to walk in the door. And I don't have anything queued up here yet. So, as usual, in typical Rocket Morton fashion, I'm here by the seat of my pants, and that we're going to make it work. Because it is showbiz, and showbiz is all about making the show go on. So here is Surfer Blues.

Well, I sneaked around the corner and I always was just all right. Daddy was just around the guy who

Yeah, Steady with Betty. That was the demo version. That was by Benny Joy. And before that, we heard, what else did we hoid? We heard the Sonics with The Witch. We heard the Soul President with Get It Right. We heard Silver Apples with Oscillations. And start off with the Journeyman with Surfer's Blues. This is Rocket, and this is the Rocket Morton Show. And I've also got I got another person here with me, but of course I don't have the microphone set up yet. But we'll get to that. We're going to get to that. Yes, here's Pink Floyd.

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0: Ourselves out.
1: You mean I locked myself
0: yes.
1: out? Knucklehead that I am showed up without the key. But
0: no
1: I
0: surprise.
1: Want to give a big shout out to Ben, the GM, the Benster man. Saved the day. No dead air. Through that journeyman 45 on exactly at 6 o'clock, and now it's 6:30. And anyway, I'm pinch hitting for some folks who couldn't make it tonight, so I suffer for my art. Now it's your turn. So I'm going to be here until the hour of 9 o'clock. And I would be remiss if I did not mention what we have been listening to. We're listening to Music for 18 Musicians at the moment by Steve Reich. Who my daughter, I want to credit, my daughter Lillian here turned me on to. So we just heard before Steve Reich, we heard Black Randy and the Metro Squad with a 12-inch of Give It Up or Turn It Loose. We heard Fred Lane, a guy who used to come in the record store I worked in South Carolina, doing Fun in the Fundus from his album, actually his second album, From the One Who Cut You. 1983. I wish you could see the cover of that album. I bought that album on sight unseen, and it did not disappoint. Before that, we heard the live version of Astronomy Domini, from Uma Guma by Pink Floyd. And I think I already read through what we played earlier. Now, Lily, would you like to tell the fine folks out in Radio Land what is going on this weekend?
0: Well, tonight at 6 p.m., Betty Ghost is at the Boatyard Grill. Also at 6, we have a community square dance with Mark Ferris and the special guests at Stone Bend Farm in Newfield. And also at 6, the Common Railers at Two Goats Brewing in Burdett. At 7, Jacob David Quintet at K-House Karaoke and Arts Hub. And at 7:30, the Pretty Makers and Friends to Lovers at the Cherry Arts.
1: Pray tell, what could be going on tomorrow?
0: Well, just you listen. At 12 p.m., there is a Latino Civic Association community picnic at Stewart Park. At 5, the Fall Creek Brass Band is at Schwartz Plaza. At 6, Rachel Beverly at Brewer's Kitchen and Tap Room. Also at 6, excuse my pronunciation as I'm dyslexic and this is a long word, the Amalgamators.
1: Amalgamators. Amalgamators.
0: Oh, jeez.
1: Amalgamators.
0: At Stone Bend Farm in Newfield. And also at 6, gosh, everything is at 6, Far Trio at Two Goats Brewing in Burdett. 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
1: And I want to also mention that not this Sunday, but the following Sunday, August 23rd, in the fine metropolis of Brooktondale, New York, they're having their first, hopefully annual, Brooktondale Porch Fest. There is something on the order of about 2 or 3 dozen different artists, bands, and whatnot performing on various porches, driveways, backyards, who knows what, including my house, which I'm very honored, then on Elm Street. Again, that is in the fine big city of Brooktondale, a few miles east of Ithaca, August 23rd, Sunday. I believe it runs from somewhere around 1 p.m. until probably around 9-ish. Fun will be had by all.
0: There's one we can't forget.
1: What's that?
0: Tomorrow night at Liquid State, I think doors open at 8:30 p.m., Johnny Dowd and the Newman Brothers will be playing.
1: Woo.
0: And boy, you cannot miss that one.
1: It has just about the best flyer I think I've ever seen.

0: Ithaca for any show. So, anyway, all that said, we're going to move on from that to, I'm going to play a song, and then Lily is going to be playing some songs, right?
1: Yeah, why don't we just go back and forth?
0: Okay, we'll go back and forth. It might be a little bit of a clash if we do that. But speaking of the clash, the first song I'm going to play here is one by Joe Strummer when he was frontman of the 101ers before he was in the Clash. I met Joe back in the day, and he asked me where I was from, and I said I was from close to Hickory, North Carolina, and he said, "Oi, mate, that's what they use under the stills, right?" Yeah.

0: What message is it that you're trying to get across?
1: I don't have one.
0: Most singers do. They usually sing about something and have some kind of way of getting through to the people.
1: Like who?
0: Well, most singers.
1: Like who?
2: Would it be right to call your music gutter rock?
1: Gutter rock?
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1: Oh, yeah.

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Mad strides deliver a tender psychic river.

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1: And what we've been listening to here for the last little while. Thank you, DJ Lily. You would give me things that only a southerner could not pronounce. Let's see. Alcione with Figa de Guine from Brazilian Summer. Before that was Nico Case from the 7-inch release that came out on Record Store Day. That was Winchester Mansion of Sound, which she dedicated that and her cover of Cool Boys on the Other Side. She dedicated that to her friend Dexter Romweber. Aretha Franklin was before that with a, sounded like a rough run-through of I Never Loved a Man the Way I Love You. That wasn't the single version that I'm familiar with.
0: It's from the Chain of Fools release. All the other versions of that song that I've heard make her voice sound really flat. And this is the only one that doesn't do that.
1: Yeah. Before that was Jonathan Richman and the Modern Lovers, going back to 1977 with Egyptian Reggae from Rock and Roll with the Modern Lovers. And before that was Toco with Bom Notivo, going out by request. And Cortijos y su Combo did Volare from the Trace Salsa album. And start that off, that little set off with the 101ers. Keys to Your Heart, 45 from 1976, featuring Joe Strummer, later of The Clash. So, what's up next? What you got on deck here?
0: Oh, boy, I have not prepared.
1: Here we go. Yeah, I got a DB's track we're going to play. Sorry, folks. So, next up is a track from an album very dear to my heart. If I had to make a list of the best debut albums of all time, this would definitely be near the top of that list. The song is Bad Reputation, and the band is the DBs from their 1981 album Stands for Decibels. This is the DBs, who were originally all from Winston-Salem, but moved to New York City to become famous.

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0: Next question, gentlemen. 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
0: Cars. 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

0: 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If it ain't already 8 o'clock.
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0: me, Lillian Cook.
1: Lillian Morton. Lily Morton, and we just heard Carbon Silicon with The News. From way back in 2010, that band just kind of disappeared. They're one of my favorite bands. The Cramps did The Way I Walk, their cover of the, Jack Scott song that appeared on Greatest Hits, 1979. For some reason, I was channeling 1979, because before that, we heard The Germs with Lexicon Devil from G.I. And before that, Gang of Four with Ether from Entertainment. Syracuse's own legendary The Penetrators did Shopping Bag. That appeared on Kings of Basement Rock on Fred Records. We heard Bridget Bardot with, can you pronounce that?